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0: Hello, everyone. Welcome to The Grace Message. I'm Andrew Farley. So glad you're joining us tonight. That number to call, 877-655-6755. We got open lines, room for you to get in with your question tonight. Maybe you've got a question about a scripture passage. Perhaps you heard something in church recently and, you're not sure about it. You want to put it to the test. That is exactly why we're here for you tonight. 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We are live across the United States and Canada on Sirius XM, all kinds of FM and AM stations. And, of course, yes, we're live streaming on social media as well. It doesn't matter how you're connected, how you're listening or watching right now. You can simply call in and be a part of tonight's conversation. We'd love to have you. And if you're a first-time caller, we love it. If you're a veteran caller, we want to hear from you as well. So go for it. Give us a call right now. That number with one line remaining, 877-655-6755. All right, we're going to jump out to Pennsylvania real quick. We're going to talk with Stephen. Hi, Stephen. What you got for us, my friend?
2: I called at the end, or you took me at the end, and
0: okay.
2: So I had to go last night. It was about Jesus in your heart, and how do you know? I forget what else I even said. And you said, well, what makes you think I'm not saved or something? And I just don't know, you know, and I still have confusion about it all, like, even though I'm very familiar with Bible talk, it's a terrifying thing, like, when you think about it, you know.
0: Yeah,
2: eternity, yeah. And, I mean, I could go all day with the questions. And
0: well, how long have you been feeling unsure?
2: Probably a long time. Well, I first opened up in around 40 years ago through, you know, mm-hmm. the gospel, and that was through, like, scary situation, you know. I just wanted to be saved, sort of, to avoid hell.
0: Yeah.
2: And I got into legalism, and, you know, I still struggle with, like, you know, how do I really have a relationship with God and the reality of it all, even though I believe it or I wouldn't even be worrying about it, you know?
0: Right, right. Okay, all right. And if I remember rightly, last night you also mentioned Calvinism and the tulip of Calvinism. And so, I mean, you are well familiar with theology. You are very familiar with how to be saved. We talked about that last night. We talked about calling upon the Lord. We talked about believing in the death of Jesus for forgiveness of sins. We talked about believing in the resurrection for new life. I asked you if you ever wanted to be saved, if you ever asked God to save you. And you said yes. And so we talked about assurance not being a feeling, and I, I can't go anywhere else, Stephen. I mean, of course, I mean, when we finish talking tonight, you could pray the prayer of salvation, so to speak. You could pray it 100 times tonight and 100 times tomorrow. But what that tells me then is that we're just trying to have confidence in a prayer. Did I say it right? Did I express it right? Did I use all the right words? Did I dial and hang up correctly with God? Did I want it enough? Were my motives good enough? You know, and even as you were explaining, you said, oh, well, I was scared of hell. Well, good. I mean, scared of hell is not a bad reason to get saved. It's one of many reasons that people get saved. So it feels like to me that two things are happening. Number one, you're measuring your feelings. You think relationship with God is supposed to feel a certain way. Well, let me tell you, I mean, some days I feel great. Some days I feel horrible. Some days I feel nothing. My emotions go up and down and all around. Some days I feel real clean and close to God. Other days I feel dirty and distant from God. Sometimes I'm singing my favorite worship song and I feel fantastic, warm fuzzies inside. And then, you hit some medical issue or some family issue or some stressful thing and your feelings go all over the place. And, I meet people all the time. Bad things happen to them. They lose their job and they think, God, why'd you do this? Are you sending me a signal? Am I not really saved? Or, you know, somebody has cancer and they think, well, how did I get this? Is this a punishment? Am I not right with God? You know, so there's lots and lots of trauma and stress and roller coaster of emotion that happens on planet Earth. And so all I would say is salvation is a fact and you don't have to feel anything. I mean, let's be clear. Like, if you don't think Christ lives in you and you've never asked him to live in you, then sure. I mean, go for it again. Call upon the name of the Lord. Lord Jesus Christ, I want to be saved. Save me. I'm asking you to save me. But I mean, how many ways can you say it until you decide to just believe? And, you know, Lord, I'm willing to go to hell. To believe you. I'm willing to feel unsaved, Lord. I don't want to go to hell. I don't want to feel unsaved, but I'm willing to feel unsaved. You see, that's where I have to get to. Otherwise, my entire faith is feelings-based. And then I got to do something to feel saved and do something to feel saved again and do something to still feel saved. And then I'm trying to sustain and maintain a feeling. I can relate to that. Maybe you can too. Are you willing to feel unsaved? Meaning, Lord Jesus Christ, my feelings are your problem. You know, I don't understand all my feelings. Sometimes I feel doubt. Sometimes I feel assurance. Sometimes I feel close. Sometimes I feel distant. Sometimes I feel saved. Other times I don't. Salvation is a knowing, not a feeling. When John writes and he says, I write you these things so that you may know that you have eternal life. That's a knowing. It's not a feeling. And so I just want to encourage you. I mean, yes, you could stay on that road of praying the prayer of salvation another 50 times, another 500 times, or you could say, you know what? I believe Jesus. Number one, he wants to save me. We took care of that last night. You weren't even sure if Jesus wanted to save you. Because of that false teaching of limited atonement, the idea that Jesus died for some people. Well, again, I say to that, it's nonsense. Jesus didn't die for some people. He died for the world. John 3:16, for God so loved the world that he gave his only begotten son. So I hope the audience has caught this, but you cannot believe logically. You can't believe in limited atonement and have any assurance of salvation. Because what if Jesus didn't die for you? What if you want to be saved, but you can't be because you weren't chosen, you weren't picked, you weren't predestined, Jesus didn't die for you? It is a dangerous doctrine that leads to doubt and a total lack of assurance. What if you want to be picked, but you're not picked? See, it's just absolute garbage, and we have to jettison all of that. It is made up by man. The scriptures do not say that Jesus died for the elect. The scriptures do not say that Jesus died for a subset of people. Paul says God was in Christ reconciling the world to himself. Elsewhere, we read God wants none to perish. He wants all to believe. He wants everyone to come to repentance. So, Stephen, there's your assurance. God wants all to be saved. That's his heart. That's his desire. So guess what? You and God are on the same page. God wanted to save you, and coincidentally, you wanted to be saved, and you called on him to save you, and guess what he does? Whenever anyone calls on him, he says, I stand at the door and knock. If you're opening the door, guess what? I'm bolting in. I'm coming in to live with you forever. And then he says, I'll never leave you. And you say, but Lord, what if I feel nothing? He says, I'll never leave you. And then you say, Lord, but what if I feel distant and dirty? And he says, I'll never forsake you. There's no condemnation for you. Nobody can snatch you out of my hand. Isn't that beautiful? But those are facts. Those are truths. They're not feelings. So I can feel abandoned and yet be saved. I can feel distant and yet be close. I don't look to my current emotional state to determine if I'm okay with God, because okayness with God is not a feeling. It's called righteousness. And we receive the gift of righteousness by faith, not by feeling. God makes us right because of the cross and the resurrection. And he doesn't say, and by the way, I'm going to shower you with a bunch of great feelings. If Christians felt great all the time, first of all, there'd be no such thing as walking by faith. Second of all, there'd be a lineup of thousands of people outside of every church. Hey, give me that feeling. I want to feel as good as a Christian. But there are Christians who feel up and down and all around. There are saved people who feel clean and close, and then 20 minutes later, they feel dirty and distant, and they're trying to get that loving feeling back, and they're learning to walk by faith, not by feeling. So I'll put you back on, Stephen, and see. Does that make sense, my friend?
2: Yes, and I'm going to, you know, save the link for tonight's show and, you know, refer to it often to re-listen to. And,
0: good.
2: You know, I've obviously been through this a lot, you know, not
0: yep.
2: with you, but just in
0: yep.
2: my
0: with,
2: mind and
0: right.
2: teachings.
0: And other people, yeah, sure.
2: You know, I could go on a lot longer, but I won't.
0: Well, the thing you need to know, and, you know, obviously you're welcome to talk about it as much as you want, but people, sometimes they talk about what they're going through to try to feel better. Maybe if I talk about it more, I'll feel more saved. Maybe if I reason through it more, I'll feel more saved. Well, the only reasoning you need to do is fix your eyes on the cross. Fix your eyes on the resurrection. Fix your eyes on Jesus, the heart of God. Did he want to save you? Yes, we know that. It's a fact. Did he do what?

0: with this sort of questioning, but about something totally different. You know, did I step on the cracks in the sidewalk too much? Did I, you know, there's obsessive and compulsive type thinking about all kinds of topics. So just because your brain activity is giving you trouble doesn't mean that you're not saved. So salvation is not a feeling, it's a knowing. And get this attitude, walk away with this attitude. Lord Jesus Christ, I am willing to feel anything, but I trust you. I am willing to feel anything. I'm willing to feel unsaved. I'm willing to feel dirty. I'm willing to feel distant. But I, no matter what I feel, I'm going to trust you for my salvation. You are my Lord and Savior. And I do not fall at the feet of emotion. I submit to you and I worship you and I trust you. So, Stephen, I hope that encourages you tonight. Reach out to us again anytime. All right, let's go now to, how about Alabama? We'll talk with Willie. Hi, Willie. What you got for us tonight?
1: Good evening, Dr. Foley. I got a question on First Corinthians chapter 2, okay. Verse 10 and 11. I'll let you read the verses. But and then another question is, how do people put God first? They always say in this church, but they don't never explain themselves. I mean, do they? If they say they pray for 2 hours, and me, I can't pray in 10 seconds. I'm falling asleep, or either I'm making out a to-do list for the next day. I don't know. It just drives me crazy. If you can answer that.
0: Absolutely. So, you know, you start hearing a message about I got to put God first, and then you think, well, how do I do that? Well, maybe if I go to church enough. Well, is Sunday and Wednesday enough? Am I putting him first yet? And then, you know, you might even hear a message here and there about, oh, you know what? You love the NFL too much, Willie. You love baseball too much. You love golf too much. You love your family too much. I mean, I've heard these things from certain platforms. You love politics too much. You love this too. You don't love God enough. Well, I got some great news. You love God perfectly. You love God perfectly. Ephesians chapter 6, verse 24, says that you have an undying love for Jesus. Elsewhere, we read that we love because he first loved us. So Christians, we can stop. We can get off that train. We do not have to buy the lie that we have to prove our love for God. You don't have to wake up every day and get rid of your hobbies, get rid of your interests, stop having fun on the planet to say, look, God, see, I love you. I love you more than anybody. Look, I'm miserable, God. Doesn't that impress you? Well, you have love for God because he poured it out in your heart through the Holy Spirit. And when you don't know how to pray, he prays for you. When you're tired of praying, he prays for you. So it's not the quantity of church attendance or the quantity of prayers that prove your love for God. It is the cross and resurrection. Through the giving of God's Spirit, he caused you to be a lover of God. You'll always love him. You have an undying love for Jesus. So as far as putting God first, Christ is your life. We got to stop telling Christians, put God first. What does that even mean? Am I going to eat less cereal? Does that mean I'm going to play baseball less? I'm going to watch fewer TV shows? Am I going to quit chocolate? I mean, what does that even mean, put God first? Am I going to love my family less? Christ is your life. That's what the New Testament teaches. So as you're eating chocolate, and as you're in your family and watching TV and loving your spouse and your kids and parenting and at your job, Christ is your life. He's not in competition with your job or your hobbies. Christ is your life. He's already first. In him we live and we move and we have our being. So let's just recognize that Jesus said, I came to give you life. He didn't say I came to compete with a bowling ball. He said, I came to give you life. And so it's petty and pitiful, this other message, where I'm trying to get God first. It kind of reminds me of Lucy and Ethel in the chocolate factory. They're trying to get all the chocolates in order Maybe you've seen that old episode. Well, I can tell you what happened.

0: happens, chocolates end up all over the floor, all over their clothes, and it's a mess because they're trying to get the chocolates in order. Well, likewise, that's exactly what happens when a Christian's trying to put God first, put God first. Oh, he slipped into second. Now what do I do? And so who told us this? Who told you you were naked? That was God's question to Adam and Eve in the garden. Maybe his question today for us might be, who told you I wasn't first? Who told you I wasn't your life? Who told you you needed to get me first? And so the deeper message is that Christ is your life in everything. Now, as far as this passage, you know, 1 Corinthians chapter 2, for to us God revealed them through the Spirit. The Spirit searches all things, even the depths of God. Who among men knows the thoughts of a man except the spirit of the man which is in him? Even so, the thoughts of God no one knows except the Spirit of God. And you know where Paul goes with this. I mean, eventually he tells us that we have the mind of Christ. So isn't that awesome? I mean, you can't discern spiritual things unless you have the Spirit of God. And when you do have the Spirit of God, congratulations. He is eager to show you the truth that'll set you free. So, Willie, I hope that helps tonight. I hope that encourages you. And love your question. Love your call. Reach out to us again anytime. All right, well, let's go to Georgia, and we'll talk with Ben. Hi, Ben. We got just a minute. What you got for us?
1: Hey, good evening, sir. I guess I'm trying to get some guidance on decision making, and maybe I'm overthinking this, but I know, you know, I'm trying to decide, okay, where I want to live in terms of like physical location and what job I'm going to do, et cetera. And I'm just trying to, you know, I try to think of what's the wisest thing to do. And then sometimes I think of what would God want me to do. And I think of, you know, I'm just trying to, it's like kind of that gray area of
0: okay. Let me speak to that. I get it. I totally get it. Find God's will, stay in God's will. What house, what spouse, what car, what job? You don't want to make a mistake. You don't want to miss God's will. Great news. God's will is Christ. God's will is Christ in you. And you can live in Georgia. You can live in Alabama or Texas or Virginia. Christ is your life in all those states. No matter what job you take, Jesus is your life. So there's a freedom in recognizing that. I also want you to see that it's paralyzing to do the opposite. This whole thing where I got to find the, oh man, I got to find the perfect spouse and the perfect house and the perfect car and the perfect job. It becomes works righteousness. I'm not talking about a ticket to heaven, but it becomes works righteousness where if I could just choose all the right things, then I'd have smooth sailing. I'd have easy living. And God would bless me with better circumstances. Well, that's not the way the New Testament reads. You could be eager and sincere and genuine and seeking God, and then you could be tortured and killed. That's the truth. You could go move across the country, take a job, and then lose that job 10 minutes later. So there's no guarantees. I got to give up my rights, and I got to say, you know what? I'm going to let my requests be known, but I'm also going to do this. Watch this. I'm not going to have a competition between common sense and godly wisdom. Nope, I'm not doing that. You know why? Because I'm not going to bifurcate. I'm not going to divide my brain and my mind. I'm not going to say, well, you know, here's common sense over here. I better not use that. And then here's godly wisdom. I'll just wait for a secret message of what to do. No. You are in Christ. Christ is in you. He gave you a body, which has a brain in it. He gave you a soul, which has a mind in it. And he gave you a spirit, which has his spirit in it. So you are a whole being, and you can live, get this, you can live from your new desires. God says he downloads them to your heart and your mind. So pray Express yourself. Be real about what you want. Ask God for wisdom. But recognize He's working in and through your desires.
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4: So that's it, Jack. I've been working with the National Security Agency as an analyst most of my adult life.
5: And so has your father?
4: Mm-hmm. Well, Dad's more of a consultant. Mm. As I understand it, he's never actually been on the payroll.
5: What about Blackguard?
4: Good question. I thought he was with European Security, but now I know he isn't. My guess is that he's a megalomaniac. He just wants power and lots of money.
5: So help me to understand what's going on here. This mineral under Witt's hand will give him power and money?
4: Well, the mineral alone won't. You see, the mineral acts as a catalyst, a trigger in a compound called TA-418.
5: Wait a minute. TA-418?
4: Uh-huh. It's a chemical formula Dad and a friend of mine worked on.
5: Witt worked on it?
4: Yeah, surprise, huh? Turns out it was easy since the mineral was right here under his feet.
5: Hmm. So the mineral goes into a formula, and then what will Blackguard do with it?
4: Blackguard needs TA-418 to make something called Ruku.
5: Ruku?
4: Yeah, it's an extremely deadly virus. But without the compound, it dies the second it's exposed to air.
5: Hmm. And that's where this TA-418 comes in, huh?
4: Right. What TA-418 does is attach itself to the virus's DNA and cause it to adapt to anything. Air, dirt, water. That's what makes it so contagious.
5: And deadly. Oh, it's hard to believe that's even possible.
4: Oh, I know, but look around you. This entire scheme has been one concentrated effort to get that mineral. Blackguard has to be stopped, or he'll be able to sell the virus to anyone. He could hold entire nations hostage and do who knows what with the rest of the mineral.
5: Yes.
4: You're acting awfully calm about all this.
5: Calm? I'm terrified. But that can't stop us from doing what we have to do.
4: That's why I had the police call the NSA. In the meantime, the Israelites are stationed around Witt's End to keep an eye on things. And Bernard and Eugene are camped out on the maintenance road behind Witt's End.
6: Jack? Jason?
5: Lieutenant Shaw.
6: We heard back from the NSA. Your story checks out. We've been ordered to cooperate with you fully. But to do that, I'm going to have to know what you know. And I mean everything.
4: Have a seat, Lieutenant. I'll fill you in.

0: Anderson from Odyssey 105 with an update on the condition of mayoral candidate Dr. Regis Blackard, who collapsed a few hours ago while making a speech. Hospital spokesman Fritz Marlwater says the mayoral candidate is stable and resting comfortably, but still very weak. Doctors are continuing to run tests and...
1: Resting comfortably, eh? As Marcella says in Act 1, Scene 4 of William Shakespeare's Hamlet, something is rotten in the state of Denmark.
2: Talking to someone?
1: Oh, Mr. Walton, you've returned at last.
2: I don't have a cow, Eugene. I told you I was going to canvass the area. Mm-hmm. You have a breath mint or some gum or something?
1: Well, why? Do I need it? I know my halitosis flares up occasionally.
2: It's not for you, Eugene. It's for me. Hmm? You know, while I was walking around, I came across a large van parked near the end of the tunnel.
1: But I thought that area was off limits to normal traffic.
2: Well, so did I. The van was all locked up, but on the driver's seat was a rental agreement with Professor Bovril's name on it.
1: Interesting. But it doesn't explain why you need a breath mint.
2: Let's just say the van left a bad taste in my mouth, okay? Now, do you have a mint or not?
1: No.
2: Why do I even bother? Hand me the walkie-talkie. We need to check in with the Israelites.
1: Oh, well, of course.
3: 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Over.
4: Copy. Keep watching, guys.
3: Roger, window washer. You do the same. Out.
5: Well, that's everybody, Billy.
3: One and all. How are you doing, Sam?
5: I'm bored.
3: Yeah, me too. Hey, listen, if you want to take a break, I can handle things here for a while.
5: Thanks, I... Wait a minute. Someone's coming.
3: It's Jellyfish.
5: Yeah, and he's got his knapsack with him.
3: With his laptop in it, maybe?
5: He's going into the tunnel.
3: All right, this is it. Let's...
5: Hold it! Someone else is coming. It's... Ronnie Rathbone.
3: Well, well. The gang's all here.
5: Yeah, but why didn't they come together?
3: Only one way to find out. Israelite units, this is Israelite 1. Subjects are entering Wits End through the Underground Railroad Tunnel. Close in carefully and quietly. Repeat, close in carefully and quietly.
6: Dr. Blackard, are you certain this is what you want to do?
7: Are you certain of your facts, Doctor?
6: Reasonably certain, yes. But I need to run more tests.
7: I don't have time for more tests. Please abide by my wishes.
6: But...
7: Come in.
8: Oh, I'm sorry. I didn't mean to interrupt.
7: Not at all, Mr. Glossman. Come in. The doctor was just leaving.
6: But Dr. Blackard...
7: Thank you, Doctor. That will be all.
6: As you wish.
8: What was that all about?
7: Just assuring that my doctor will make things look real. Is everything ready?
8: Yes, sir. Reporters are gathered in the conference room downstairs. You'll deliver your statement, then I'll take it from there.
7: Good. How do I get out of the hospital without being seen?
8: The side door of the conference room leads to a hall. At the end of that hall is a door to the rear stairwell. It'll take you to the alley where the professor is waiting for you in the car.
7: Excellent, Glossman. Well, let's not keep the media waiting. It's showtime.
8: Yes, sir.
9: All right, got a change of clothes here for Doc. And let's see, it's time to do a little updating on the old laptop computer.
10: Wrong, Jellyfish.
9: What? Rathbone, what are you doing here?
10: I came to get that laptop.
9: What? You're crazy, Rathbone. Get lost.
10: Not this time, Fishface. Now, are you going to hand it over, or am I going to have to take it from you?
9: Yeah, right. You and what army?
3: How about us?
9: Huh?
10: Sam! Billy!
9: Rathbone, you moron! You led him right to us!
5: No, he didn't. We saw you come in through the tunnel.
3: And we also have a great interest in what's on that computer.
10: Yeah! Well, you guys can have it after I'm done with it.
9: You're all a bunch of dunderheads. Even if you do take the computer, it won't mean anything. Hey, anyone could have written what's on here.
10: Yeah, but anyone didn't drag off Richard Maxwell. You did. I saw ya.
9: Richard who? I never heard of him.
5: Well, that's funny, because Richard mentioned you by name.
9: He did?
3: Yeah, and he said you have a laptop that contains evidence clearing Tom Riley in the Edgebiter scandal. See, you didn't finish the job, Jellyfish. Richard's alive.
5: And getting stronger by the minute.
3: I'm sure he'd just love to testify that you're the one that tried to murder him.
9: I don't know what you're talking about.
3: It's over, Jellyfish.
9: You want the laptop?
11: spine! Catch!
10: Oh, get it!
5: Got it!
10: He's getting away!
3: Israelites, close in. Jellyfish is headed for the back door. Repeat, close in now.
5: Come on, guys, let's go!
11: No! Get off! Get away from me, you brat! I'm not going back to jail! Never! No! No! No! No!
3: Give it up, Jellyfish. You're finished.
11: No.
10: Hey, Billy Boy, about the laptop. I was thinking, it's a big waste having our gangs fighting each other all the time. Maybe we should, you know, join forces.
3: Yeah? Well, I think the police have something different in store for you, Rodney.
7: Ladies and gentlemen, please. Please. I have a brief statement. My doctor has advised me that continuing to campaign for mayor will seriously endanger my health. Therefore, on his advice and the advice of my trusted friends, I regretfully and officially withdraw from the race. However, I believe the recall should go on as planned, and I trust that the good citizens of Odyssey will find the right person to govern them. Please, please, ladies and gentlemen, I've asked my good friend Philip Glossman, whom I believe you all know, to answer any questions you might have. I'm sorry. I must lie down. Thank you all, and goodbye.
8: People, please. Now, Dr. Blackard is obviously not feeling well. Give me a few minutes with him, and I'll answer your questions. Now, please, be patient. So far, so good. There's the door to the rear stairwell.
7: Jellyfish is waiting for me at Wits End?
8: Oh, yes, sir, with a change of clothes for you.
7: Fine. Well, then, I leave things to you, Glossman.
8: Goodbye, sir.
7: Yes.
12: Psst. Hey, Glossman.
8: What? Bart?
12: Yeah, it's me. What gives?
8: What gives? I don't understand.
12: That's all Blackard's gonna say. What about his endorsing me for mayor?
8: Endorsing you? I don't know what you're talking about.
12: Yeah, you do. He's told me that if I sacrifice my store, Blackard would endorse me for mayor.
8: I said no such thing.
12: Yeah, you did. You mean I sacrifice my store for nothing?
8: Will you lower your voice? Now listen, Rathbone. In the first place, the Electric Palace isn't your store. It's Dr. Blackard's. He can do with it whatever he pleases. It's only by his good graces that you got in it, and it's still by Blackard's good graces that you stay in it. So if you're smart, you go back to the store, fix it up, and keep your mouth shut. Understand?
12: Yeah. I understand.
8: Good. Besides, you didn't get any votes the first time. What makes you think you'd get any this time? Now, if you excuse me, I have to meet the press.
12: Double cross me, will you? Well, we'll just see about that.
8: I'm flattered by your question, but at this time, I hadn't considered running for mayor myself. However, I'm always willing to serve the people of Odyssey in any way I can. Yes, Mr. Jacobs.
13: What about Wits End? Any comment about its future?
8: Well, it's our intention to keep Wits End closed until we know the truth about what's under there. Next question?
12: Yeah! Why don't you tell everybody why you's ordered a gang of thugs to vandalize my store?
8: I don't know what you're talking about. I think it's obvious that Mr. Rathbone is slightly deranged today.
12: No, I ain't. Come on, Glossman. Tell him. Tell him how you and Blackard planned together to get Tom Riley kicked out of office.
8: People, please. Yes, Mr. Jacobs. Let's get back to the legitimate question, shall we?
13: Actually, I've just received word that the police are holding a young man nicknamed Jellyfish who has implicated both you and Dr. Blackard in several crimes that have occurred around the city in recent weeks. Well, Mr. Glossman, what do you have to say?
14: Yeah, Glossman, I'd like to have a statement from you, sir.
8: I suppose that From now on, all questions will be answered by my legal counsel. This conference is over.
15: Well, I'll say one thing for you, Jellyfish. You keep fine records. It's all here, Lieutenant Shaw.
16: Good.
9: Hey, we got a deal, right? You know, I sign a confession and you reduce the charges, huh?
16: That's up to the lawyers. But I can tell you that it may go a lot easier on you if you continue to cooperate.
9: Come on, you got the computer. What else do you want to know?
16: This is Shaw.
17: Jellyfish, were you at Wits End to meet Blackguard?
9: Yeah. He was supposed to go there after his little press conference. He ought to be there by now.
16: Okay, thanks. Jason, hospital security just called. They have Glossman and Bart Rathbone in custody. Looks like your idea worked.
15: It's a good thing Bart didn't know he's also on Jellyfish's computer. Okay, on to the main catch. Lieutenant Shaw, you need to deploy your men around the perimeter fence at Wits End and be ready to move on my signal.
16: Right.
9: I wouldn't get too close if I was you.
15: Why not?
9: Well, because Blackguard plans on blowing up the tunnel, that's why.
15: What?
9: Yeah.
16: This is Shaw. Get me the bomb squad.
15: How do you know?
9: Yeah, it's been part of his plan the whole time.
15: We gotta make sure our people are out of there. Jack, could you? Jack? Jack? Where'd he go?
18: Want to contact us about the episodes you're hearing? 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We always love hearing from you.
7: Jellyfish! Is the tunnel prepared, Professor?
19: Yes, Dr. Blackguard. It's wired to blow up just as you ordered. But I'm still confused as to why you're so intent on it.
7: It's as simple as this. If we missed any of the mineral, no one else will be able to get it. But even more importantly, Wits End has been the thorn in my side for so long. It will give me great satisfaction to be rid of it. The detonator, please.
19: Here you are.
7: Thank you. Jellyfish! Where could he be?
19: Wait. Why did he throw your clothes on the floor?
7: Something's wrong. Go through the tunnel and take the van out of here immediately. I'll change and follow in the car.
19: What about Jellyfish?
7: Well, if he isn't here, he gets left behind. Now go!
19: Yes, Doctor.
20: Mr. Walton, someone's coming.
2: Yeah, that's the van, all right. Who's that driving it?
20: Professor Bovril. Mr. Walton, why are you still sitting here? He's getting away.
2: No, he isn't. Not in that van.
20: But he
2: won't get very far. Just about the end of the park, I'd say.
20: What? How do you know that?
2: Because I siphoned all the gas out of his tank.
20: You what?
2: Well, that's why I needed a breath mint. Oh. Now, why don't you call the Israelites on the walkie-talkie, and we'll all go help the professor.
20: Mr. Walton, you're a genius.
2: Well, thanks, Eugene. It's about time you noticed.
7: Now to the car. Fools, come after me in the tunnel if you dare.
16: All right, Sergeant, use this area for your command center. And keep in mind, there may be more than one person inside that tunnel.
21: Yes, sir.
15: Lieutenant, Bernard Walton just called in. He and Eugene have nabbed Professor Bovril at the edge of the park.
22: Jason?
15: Tom, what are you doing here?
22: Chief Quinn called me. Blackguard's planted a bomb in the tunnel?
15: Yeah, but that's not the worst of it. I think Jack's inside there with him.
22: What? Are you sure?
15: Sure enough.
16: But how could he get inside? Wits End has been surrounded all day.
15: There must be a way in we don't know about.
17: Dr. Blackguard, I presume?
7: What? Oh, it's you. Jack Allen, isn't it?
17: That's right.
7: I was wondering when you'd show up.
17: I've been waiting for you. I knew you'd be here.
7: Of course.
17: You can't win, Dr. Blackguard. You know that. You must give yourself up.
7: You're as cliched as Jason.
17: You have nowhere left to go. The tunnel is sealed off in all directions.
7: Ah, you obviously found my little escape hatch in the woods. How very clever.
17: I've been walking around the park a lot lately. You're trapped.
7: Not if I use you as a hostage.
17: Sorry, I won't go along with that.
7: Would you rather die?
17: I'm not afraid to. I'm prepared for death. How about you?
7: Ah, I see. Brave Jack Allen, Christian soldier to the end, stops the evil Dr. Blackguard and saves the world.
17: I'm not here to save the world, Doctor. I'm not here to save Odyssey, nor even Wits End. I'm here for you. For your soul. That's the only thing that matters right now. Not money or power or computer programs or viruses or world terrorism. It all comes down to your soul. Why don't you put down the detonator and give yourself up so you'll have time to redeem your soul?
7: The flaw in your proposal is that you assume my soul is redeemable. It isn't. I auctioned it off years ago.
17: Then you sold yourself cheap. Your soul is worth the life of Jesus Christ. To give it to anyone else is an incredible waste.
7: Well, as much as I enjoy philosophizing with you about abstracts, we have a very real dilemma here.
17: It's not a dilemma if you do the right thing.
7: But it is. Giving up is something I cannot and will not do.
17: I'm not leaving without you.
7: And I'm not leaving with you.
17: Then we're at a stalemate.
7: Oh, not at all. I still have the Queen, this detonator. And I have nothing to lose by using it. You see, dear Jack, my illness isn't an act.
17: What?
7: I have a virus.
17: Ruku?
7: Then Jason told you. Yes, it seems that somewhere along the line I was exposed to a strain of it. And I will not die that kind of death. It's pointless. So I suggest you run for your life.
17: You don't want to kill me.
7: Oh, you fool! Why wouldn't I? Goodbye, Jack Allen.
0: Lieutenant Shaw.
1: Whitaker, I'm not sending my people in until we know what the situation really is.
0: Then I'm going in.
21: No, Jason. You're going to stay put until we...
1: Everybody get back!
23: Oh, you set off the bomb!
1: Lord, help us.
0: No.

0: Hey, wait! I see something!
1: Oh, my head!
0: Mr. Allen! Mr. Allen!
1: Am I dreaming?
0: Billy, I found him! He's in the patch of woods near the maintenance road. I found Mr. Allen!
1: Sam, what happened?
0: We thought you were in the tunnel with Dr. Blackard. We thought you were blown up.
1: I was in the tunnel, but... Oh, no. Dr. Blackard.
2: The tunnel has collapsed. Fortunately, though, Blackard didn't rig the explosives as well as he thought.
3: What about Wits End, Lieutenant?
2: There's structural damage in the back where the ground caved. Afraid the fire department's gonna have to give you a report about the inside.
4: Don't worry about the building. I'm just thankful Jack's safe. Are you all right?
1: Yes, I'm all right.
3: What happened down there? When the bomb went off, we thought you were a goner.
1: We reached a stalemate. I wouldn't leave without him, and he wouldn't leave with me. So he set off the detonator. I remember he was blown one way, and I was blown another, and then I woke up outside.
0: But how did you get there?
1: I don't know. The grace of God, I suppose.
5: But I still don't understand why Blackard set off the bomb.
6: Nor do I, especially considering his propensity for survival and manipulation of the justice system.
5: Yeah, you'd think that he'd try to beat the rap.
1: It was a rap he couldn't beat. He had the virus, Jason.
6: Ruku?
1: Yes.
7: What did you say?
2: Now, just get back in the squad car, Professor.
7: No, please, I must know. Please.
1: It's all right, Lieutenant.
7: Did I hear you say that Dr. Blackett had the Ruku virus?
1: That's what he told me, yes.
7: Oh, no. No. How tragic.
1: Yes. He said he didn't want to die that way.
7: But that's just it. He wouldn't have died.
4: What do you mean?
7: I tried to tell him. The mineral in the tunnel has uses we hadn't even begun to explore. I could have used the mineral to make an antidote to the virus. It would have saved him.
1: No, Professor, it wouldn't have saved him. It would just have kept him alive. He rejected what could have saved him a long time ago.
3: May God have mercy on him.
1: Amen.
5: I just don't get why he would do all this. Why anyone would.
1: I know. It's hard to understand how a mind like Dr. Blackard's worked. I'd hoped to help him change it. One last chance. But a soul so corrupted, so saturated in evil, can only come to one end without Jesus. It's destined for the final conflict and for an eternity without God.
8: And the City Council has recommended that the recall of Mayor Tom Riley be postponed indefinitely while investigators sort out the complex web surrounding the legacy of Dr. Regis Blackard. In a related item, Jason Whittaker announced the damage to Wits End from the tragic explosion that took Dr. Blackard's life was not as extensive as first believed. He hopes to have Wits End repaired and open again in a few weeks. And now, turning to the weather, it looks like another typically gorgeous day in Odyssey. Clear skies.

0: The Bible is filled with story after story of evil men and women who schemed in a variety of ways to get what they wanted. Sometimes it even seemed like they would win out in the end. But ultimately, their wickedness caught up with them. As Proverbs says again and again, the pursuit of evil leads to death. Over the last several episodes, we've seen the twists and turns of a battle between good and evil in Odyssey. The truth is, it's a battle that goes on all the time. Not only in places like Odyssey, but in your town, your school, your home, and even your own heart. Like we saw with our friends in Odyssey, we may sometimes make mistakes in our fight against evil by relying too much on our own cleverness and plans. Or like Jack, we may realize that we're in a spiritual war that must be fought by faith through prayer to the only one who can be truly victorious, Jesus Christ. If you don't know Jesus, now is a wonderful time to meet him. Don't make the mistake that Dr. Blackard made by thinking you'll have time later, or you'll find an escape, or that it's too late. It's never too late to come to the Lord. Never too late to turn your life over to his saving grace. If you'd like to know more about Jesus and how to meet him personally, I suggest you talk to someone who already knows him. Maybe your parents, someone at church, or a friend. Or you can write to us here. Our address is Adventures in Odyssey, Colorado Springs, Colorado, 80995. 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Our production engineer was Bob Luttrell and our executive producer, Chuck Bolte. And I'm Chris, hoping you'll join us again next time for more Adventures in Odyssey.
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0: You know why I'll never be a Christian? It's all those hypocrites. Well, you've probably heard that before, but do you know who hated hypocrisy even more? It was Jesus. Throughout his ministry, he called it out, especially among the religious elite. And that's where we're going to be headed to today on Through the Bible with our teacher, Dr. J. Vernon McGee. I'm Steve Schwetz, welcoming you aboard the Bible bus as we continue our journey through the Gospel of Matthew. Now, as you find your seat, listen to how God's Word is at work in the lives of some of our fellow listeners, this time in Cambodia. Sofon tells us this: "Your studies on the New Testament were extremely helpful to me when I was not yet familiar with God. Listening to these lessons deepened and strengthened my faith. They encouraged me to attend church and read the Bible for myself." And then Kim Ling shares this: "I tuned into the studies and found deep encouragement, even in the story of Job. It's teaching me patience in my daily work and relationships. This program has not only helped me understand the Bible better, it's changed my heart and given me a desire to study God's Word every day." Well, I love hearing that, don't you? And then here's what Sarah had to say: "I thank God for Through the Bible. His Word has helped me understand truth more clearly and has deeply encouraged my heart. I've learned to be content. When I look at myself, I feel I have nothing, but when I look to God, I see He has everything. His Word is teaching me to listen, obey, love, and serve Him more faithfully. I'm so thankful. It has helped me love God more deeply." And then listen to this one from Net Ohm: "Each time I listen, the Word of God fills my heart with love, hope, and renewed strength. I truly thank God for pouring His love into my heart. Before knowing Him more deeply, I could not love others the way I do now. It is only through God's grace that I have learned to love my neighbors, even in difficult situations. Through these messages, I am constantly reminded that although we are all sinners, God still loves us deeply and unconditionally. This truth has changed my heart and the way I treat others." And that's what God's Word does, doesn't it? It reaches the heart and then it changes it from the inside out. Well, if you'd like to join us in interceding for listeners like these and for millions more in over 250 languages, then you need to sign up for the World Prayer Team over at ttb.org. And you know, we'd love to hear your story as well. 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Or you can email us at BibleBus@ttb.org or call 1-800-65-BIBLE and just leave a message. You can also write to Box 7100, Pasadena, California, 91109. In Canada, Box 25325, London, Ontario, N6C6B1. Let's pray. Heavenly Father, thank You for how the name of Jesus Christ is lifted up and Your Word is honored in Cambodia and around the world. Continue to carry Through the Bible into places that we may never see. Reach Your people with the good news of Jesus through this study. It's in His name we pray. Amen. Now turn to Matthew 21 as we make our way through the Bible with Dr. J. Vernon McGee.
1: Now today, our study brings us here in the 21st chapter of Matthew, and we're going to put in today at verse 18. We saw last time the so-called triumphal entry of the Lord. We saw that He came into Jerusalem three times. Now on that last time, in verse 18, we read, "Now in the morning, as He returned into the city, He hungered. And when He saw a fig tree in the way, He came to it, and found nothing thereon, but leaves only, and said unto it, Let no fruit grow on thee henceforward forever. And presently the fig tree withered away." Now, there has been, of course, a difficulty here in attempting to interpret the fig tree. What does the fig tree represent? And I've heard all sorts of interpretations of this. However, I feel that the fig tree is symbolic of Israel. I think we'll find that again in the 24th chapter. And again in that chapter, why there's been a great deal of disagreement as to just what the fig tree really means. Now, at least we can say with a great deal of confidence that when the Lord came into the world, there was no fruit on the nation, only the outward leaves of that ritual of a lifeless religion. They went through the form, but they denied the power thereof. And this is what He condemned We're going to see in the remainder of this chapter and the one that's coming up that there's no mistaking that he condemned this very religious system that God had given because they had turned it to nothing in the world but a dead, lifeless ritual. It had lost its vitality and its virility and was no longer accomplishing God's purpose. And I'm of the opinion God will deal the same way with the organized church that has turned its back upon the person of the Lord Jesus Christ. Now, he cursed the fig tree. And again, I say that I feel this is symbolic. Certainly, he condemned the nation, and this nation was judged. Now, will you notice, as I read on here, verse 20, and when the disciples saw it, they marveled, saying, how soon is the fig tree withered away? This, to them, was quite an amazing thing. Then in verse 21, Jesus answered and said unto them, verily I say unto you, if ye have faith and doubt not, ye shall not only do this which is done to the fig tree, but also if ye shall say unto this mountain, be thou removed and be thou cast into the sea, it shall be done. And all things whatsoever ye shall ask in prayer, believing, ye shall receive. Now, our Lord very definitely here, as you can see, gives them a lesson on prayer. And they marvel that this took place, that the fig tree was cursed. He tells them that their problem would be that they would not have faith that God could move in such a miraculous way. Now, I don't think that, frankly, our business is cursing fig trees or removing mountains, literal mountains. I live here in Southern California, and right along the foothill of the Sierra Madre Mountains. To me, they're quite lovely. I've never grown tired of them. There's never been 2 days when they were alike, and I always enjoy looking at them. David said, shall I lift up mine eyes unto the hills? Well, I think David meant that his help didn't come from there, and I've never looked up those mountains for help, but they are quite beautiful. But I've never wanted to move them. I feel like that there's something bigger than mountain moving, and there's something bigger than cursing fig trees, and that is to preach the gospel of Christ and to give out the word of God and to have the Spirit of God use it. That, my friend, is a miracle. When these lips of clay can say something that the Spirit of God can take and transform lives, now that's the kind of faith I want. And I must confess that sometimes I wonder how in the world can the Lord use this radio program. A psychology professor that is a friend of mine, he said, did it ever occur to you that maybe the reason you read the letters is just to bolster up your lack of faith? Well, that could be. I wouldn't argue with the psychologists on that. All I'm saying is that what we need is faith to believe that God can and will use his word. But I believe that the fig tree represents Israel. Now, listen to these chief priests and to the religious authorities. Verse 23, I'm reading. And when he was come into the temple, the chief priests and the elders of the people came unto him as he was teaching, and said, by what authority doest thou these things? And who gave thee this authority? The religious rulers, you see, are becoming ugly and very hateful in their manner. They don't question what he's doing. Do you notice that? And if there'd been any basis on which they could deny that he had done these things, they say, now we want to know on what authority you do it. Jesus answered and said unto them, I also will ask you one thing, which if ye tell me, I and likewise will tell you by what authority I do these things. Now here's his question to them. The baptism of John, whence was it? From heaven or of man? And they reasoned with themselves, saying, if we shall say from heaven, he'll say unto us, why did ye not then believe him? But if we shall say of man, we fear the people, for all hold John as a prophet. You see, our Lord immediately, he put them on the horns of a dilemma. These religious rulers were tempting to put him on the horns of a dilemma. And he said, I'll tell you by what authority I do it. Not that they really wanted to know. They were trying to trap him. But he said, I'll tell you, but you'll have to tell me by what authority John the Baptist did his. Was it of heaven or of man? And, of course, if they had said of heaven, he'd said, well, I'm moved by the same authority that John does. You can very well realize they would not receive what he would say concerning the basis of his authority. They wouldn't accept John's authority from heaven. They won't accept his either. They're trying to trap him. Now notice, and they answered Jesus and said, we cannot tell. And he said unto them, neither tell I you by what authority I do these things. Now you can see there's a tenseness that's developing here. This parable now that's coming up, and we need to have this before us, it's a scathing denunciation of the religious rulers, and it places the publicans and harlots above them, and they could not ignore this charge of Jesus. I tell you, he's really moving in upon them. Now listen to this. But what think ye? My, this is tremendous. What think ye? A certain man had two sons. And he came to the first and said, son, go work the day in my vineyard. He answered and said, I will not. But afterward he repented and went. He came to the second and said likewise. And he answered and said, I go, sir. And he went not. Whether of them twain did the will of his father? They say unto him, why, the first. Jesus saith unto them, verily I say unto you, that the publicans and harlots go into the kingdom of God before you. Now, this is something that for them was terrible. He's putting the publicans, harlots, above them, and they are the other son. The son said, I'll go, but he didn't go. I can make application of that for today very easily. We have a great many people that have joined the church. They're religious. They think they're Christians, but they're not Christians. Friends, we're seeing a great many people listening to this program that are becoming Christians. They already were church members. And we're seeing so much of that in these days because many people are reaching out for reality today. And they want something that they can hold on to in dire, dark, and desperate days. And we're in that period now. And if you're one of those and all you have is a religion that is just outward, may I say to you that you can do all these things, join the church and say yes, yes, yes to everything, but that doesn't make you a Christian, you see. Christian is one that's had a transformation take place in his life. Old things have passed away and all things have become new. That's a child of God. If any man be in Christ, he's a new creation. That is the person we're talking about here, by the way. And the publicans and harlots, they knew they were sinners. They came in late. They wouldn't go at first. Now they come in, and he receives them. Listen to the Lord now as he speaks in verse 32, for John came unto you in the way of righteousness, and ye believed him not, but the publicans and the harlots believed him, and ye, when ye had seen it, repented not afterward that ye might believe him. You see, they were just religious. That's all. Nothing had really happened on the inside. It was all exterior. Religion is the exterior decoration. The real thing is interior. And it really not only redecorates, it makes you new. Now, will you notice he gives them another parable? He's not through with them. Before they could get out of earshot, he has another one for them. Verse 33 now. Here another parable. There was a certain householder which planted a vineyard, hedged it round about, digged a wine press in it, built a tower, let it out to husbandmen, went to a far country. When the time of the fruit drew near, he sent his servants to the husbandmen, and they might receive the fruits of it. And the husbandman took his servants and beat one, killed another, and stoned another. And he sent other servants, more than the first, and they did unto them likewise. And last of all, he sent unto them his son, saying, they will reverence my son. But when the husbandmen saw the son, they said among themselves, this is the heir. Come, let us kill him, and let us seize on his inheritance. This is the most pointed parable that he's given so far. And this really was one that would dig in upon them. And what he's saying here is this. It's the final warning to the nation Israel, to the religious rulers. Last of all, he sent unto them his son. Now the son was right there giving them this parable, and they knew what he was talking about. He made it very clear. Well, now what are they going to do with his son? He's telling them right now what's in their hearts, what they're planning to do to him. And they caught him. I'm reading verse 39. And cast him out of the vineyard and slew him. I tell you, this was something that was startling to these men. When the Lord therefore of the vineyard cometh, what will he do unto those husbandmen? They say unto him, he'll miserably destroy those wicked men and will let out his vineyard unto other husbandmen, which shall render him the fruits in their seasons. Now, this is really digging right down where these men live. He sends them back, you see, to the Old Testament for the analogy of the stone to himself. And I'm reading now verse 42. Jesus saith unto them, did ye never read in the scriptures, the stone which the builders rejected, the same is become the head of the corner? This is the Lord's doing. It's marvelous in our eyes. Therefore say I unto you, the kingdom of God shall be taken from you and given to a nation, bringing forth the fruits thereof. And I would like to call your attention to the fact that he's changed the expression from kingdom of heaven to kingdom of God here. And I think that he's using the larger word, because what he's getting ready to do now is to include the Gentiles and anyone that will come to him. He says the kingdom of God will be taken from you, given to a nation, bringing forth the fruits thereof, and the church is that holy nation. Verse 44, and whosoever shall fall on this stone shall be broken, but on whomsoever it shall fall will grind him to powder. The first part of that verse speaks of his first coming. Whosoever shall fall on this stone shall be broken. If you come to him, he is the rock on which the church is built. No other foundation can any man lay. If you come and rest on him by faith, he'll save you. But if you don't, then you'll have to do with him at his second coming. Why, he is the stone that Daniel said cut out without hands, and it shall smite the image. And here our Lord says, it'll grind him to powder. And when the chief priests and Pharisees had heard his parables, they perceived that he spake of them. They knew what he was talking about. And today, unfortunately, great many don't seem to see that there's an application for themselves, especially those in the church. But when they sought to lay hands on him, they feared the multitude, because they took him for a prophet. Now when you come over into chapter 22, these religious rulers have already determined that he's to die. They sought to lay hands on him, but they are afraid of the multitude at this time. Now, the Lord actually moves right on in this next chapter and will continue this verbal clash that he has with the religious rulers. Chapter 22 is the end of that verbal clash. And you have here the parable of the king who made a marriage feast. And that's a continuation of the Lord Jesus' answer to the chief priests and elders that was begun in the last chapter. Now let's note that. And Jesus answered and spake unto them again by parables and said, this is verse 1 of Matthew 22, the kingdom of heaven is like unto a certain king which made a marriage for his son. I think this is one of the greatest parables that he gave for this day in which we live. And he sent forth his servants to call them, and were bidden to the wedding, and they would not come. Again he sent forth other servants, saying, tell them which are bidden, behold, I prepared my dinner, my oxen, my fatlings are killed, and all things are ready. Come unto the marriage. But they made light of it. The Lord Jesus begins this by saying, you see, and again the kingdom of heaven is like unto this. And he spoke unto them again by parables. And we find now that he resorts back to the expression kingdom of heaven, which he didn't use, if you notice, in the last two parables. But this parable parallels the parables in Matthew 13. And the emphasis here is upon how and why this age began, not upon the conclusion of the age. You find that in Matthew 13. Now will you notice, he sent forth his servants to call them that were bidden to the feast. And who are those that were bidden? The lost sheep of the house of Israel. He'd sent his apostles to them. And the prophets had been the messengers back in the Old Testament. And again, he sent forth servants. And that's verse 4. But what did they do? Verse 5. But they made light of it, went their ways, one to his farm, another to his merchandise. And the remnant took his servants and entreated them spitefully and slew them. Now, notice what he's saying here. This is a direct reference to the rejection of the Lord Jesus. Now, verse 7. But when the king heard thereof, he was wroth, and he sent forth his armies and destroyed those murderers and burned up their city. Now, he'll go back to that in chapters 24. We find out about the destruction of Jerusalem in 70 A.D. by Titus the Roman when he came. And I think this is a direct reference to that. Verse 8, then saith he to his servants, the wedding is ready, but they which were bidden were not worthy. In other words, now the invitation is going out. This is a definite change in the method and manner of the message, and it refers to this present age where we are today. Go ye therefore into the highways, and as many as ye shall find, bid to the marriage. So those servants went out into the highways and gathered together all as many as they found, both bad and good, and the wedding was furnished with guests. You see, the invitation's gone out today. And notice, though, what happened. When the king came in to see the guests, he saw there a man which had not on a wedding garment. Now, what is that wedding garment? The invitation is for everyone. But you see, there's a danger of coming without meeting the demands of the king. And that wedding garment is the righteousness of Christ, which is absolutely essential for salvation, and it's supplied to all who believe. Listen to Paul in Romans 3:21 and 22. But now the righteousness of God without the law, that is apart from the law, is manifested, being witnessed by the law and the prophets, even the righteousness from God, which is by faith of Jesus Christ unto all. And it comes down upon all that believe, for there's no difference. You'll have to have the wedding garment. And he saith unto him, friend, how camest thou in hither not having a garment, a wedding garment? And he was speechless. And I hear some of these people, they say they're going to take their chance before God, and they're going to talk to him when they get there. This fellow was speechless without that wedding garment, friends. Verse 13, then said the king to the servants, bind him hand and foot, take him away, cast him into outer darkness, there shall be weeping and gnashing of teeth, for many are called, but few are chosen. You have to have the wedding garment. That's up to you. The call has gone out to everyone, but you'll have to come on his terms. Now the enemy makes the final onslaught, the final attack upon Lord Jesus. You have the Herodians coming first. You have the Sadducees coming next, and finally the Pharisees come, and then the Lord questions these Pharisees, and they try to get away from him as quickly as he can. That marks the break, and then in chapter 23, we hear him denounce them. Now the Herodians came with their particular problem, and it had to do with paying tribute to Caesar. The Sadducees had a question about the resurrection, and the Pharisees came concerning the great commandment of the law. Now, we're going to see the marvelous way in which our Lord answered these men. May I say, I consider this one of the proofs of his deity, is the way he dealt with the enemy. We're going to see that next time. It's one of the most marvelous things that you can possibly see about our wonderful Lord. May God richly bless you, my beloved.
0: You know, I love the way God's Word always honors God's Son, Jesus Christ. And this is also the mark of great teaching, when Jesus is lifted up. I'm looking forward to our next study, as we see how Jesus handles his enemy. You can read ahead in Matthew, and I'll be sure to save you a seat on the Bible bus. 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I'm Steve Schwetz. 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
3: Jesus bears the full weight of our sinfulness on himself in the sense that he takes the punishment of God. 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
4: Welcome to Grace to You, the Bible teaching ministry of John MacArthur. I'm your host, Phil Johnson. You can probably think of cases where a president has pardoned a convicted felon, but here's something you'll never hear about. A president securing a criminal's freedom by substitution, that is, by taking the criminal's place, accepting for himself the punishment that the criminal deserved. And yet that sort of punishment, a substitutionary punishment, completely unearned and undeserved, that is exactly what the Son of God accepted and endured in the place of every sinner who would ever trust in him. Consider that eternal truth in John MacArthur's message today, a part of his study called The Gospel According to God. But before we continue this series, I have a letter here from a man who wanted to express his gratitude for Grace to You's ministry in his life, specifically from the German translation work that we have done. He writes, "I have been a devout Christian for what feels like my entire life. Unfortunately, over the past few decades, I have witnessed how major German churches have increasingly distanced themselves from the Word of God and from God Himself. My heart bleeds to this day. A few years ago, I came across a book by John MacArthur. I can't even remember which book it was. I didn't have high hopes that it would hold any insights for me. When I started reading, however, I was enlightened and a whole new world of faith opened up to me. I bought the next book by John MacArthur and then another and so on. Today, I have a considerable number of German books by John MacArthur on my shelf. I also discovered Grace to You. When I bought the MacArthur Study Bible, my understanding and faith were lifted to a whole new level. I can't wait for the next book by John MacArthur to be published in German. Your translations of John MacArthur's sermons into German are blessings for souls hungry for God's Word. Keep up the good work. I'm so delighted that your work is growing and that you are giving hope to believers in Germany." Well, what a great letter. And friend, just know that the faithful support of listeners like you is what makes our ministry possible in English and a growing number of other major languages. To partner with us in ministering to people in Germany and all around the world, express your tax-deductible support at gty.org. I'll have the rest of our contact information for you after the lesson. But right now, here's John MacArthur to continue his look at the gospel according to God.
3: There is a time in the future when Israel will look at Jesus Christ and say, "Blessed is he who comes in the name of the Lord." They will recognize their Messiah. That's what Zechariah wrote about. That's when they look on the one they've pierced and mourn for him as an only son, and a fountain of cleansing is opened to them. That's their future salvation. Now, the Old Testament prophets wrote about this, and they wrote about it in no vague terms. Go to Ezekiel 36. Ezekiel 36, some very important insight in verse 16. Here's the message that comes to the people of Israel, the Jewish people. Verse 16, "Then the word of the Lord came to me, saying," and here's the history, "Son of man, That's a title given to Ezekiel. When the house of Israel was living in their own land, they defiled it by their ways and their deeds. Their way before me was like the uncleanness of a woman in her impurity. Very gross description. Therefore, I poured out my wrath on them for the blood which they had shed on the land, because they had defiled it with their idols. And I scattered them among the nations, and they were dispersed throughout the lands. According to their ways and their deeds, I judged them. And that's exactly what happened. That's called the diaspora, and every Jew knows about that. And it started with the Babylonian deportation. However, verse 20, when they came to the nations where they went, when they got scattered all over the world, they profaned my holy name. How did they do that? Because it was said of them, these are the people of the Lord, yet they have come out of his land. What is that saying? It's saying this. When they were scattered all over the world, they profaned my holy name because people said, what kind of a God do these people have who can't even keep them in their land? And they mocked God. The nations have mocked God. The God of the Jews has been mocked by the nations into which they have been scattered through human history. And so in verse 21, God says, I had concern for my holy name, which the house of Israel had profaned among the nations where they went. Jews all over the world, beleaguered Jews all over the world, struggling throughout all their history. It was hard to sell the rest of the nations on the greatness and the glory and the power of their God. He couldn't even keep them in their own land. Well, this is a picture of the profaning of the name of the true God in the scattering of the Jews through history. Verse 22 is the therefore say to the house of Israel, thus says the Lord God, it's not for your sake, O house of Israel, that I'm about to act. This isn't about you, but for my holy name, which you have profaned among the nations where you went. I've got to do something to gain my reputation back. That's what God's saying. I will, verse 23, vindicate the holiness of my great name, which has been profaned among the nations, which you have profaned in their midst. Then the nations will know that I am the Lord, declares the Lord God, when I prove myself holy among you in their sight. The only way that I'm going to be able to put my glory on display in the nations is to put my glory on display through you. How am I going to do that? First, verse 24, I'll take you from the nations and gather you from all the lands and bring you into your own land. Well, we have a preview of that, don't we? 1948, they went back, reconstituted their nation. That is a fact, incontrovertible fact. They are there. This is not the salvation of Israel. This is simply a preview and an indication of what is to come. I'll bring you back, and then it will happen. When I get you back in the land, and this is coming as we watch, isn't it? Jewish people from all over the world migrating in, rolling in. Some of them even coming to Christ now as individuals. Some of them embracing the gospel now, embracing Jesus as their Messiah now. But the nation remains fixed against Christ as a people, but the day will come in the future, and he's talking about the people, the nation, the house of Israel. Verse 25, here's the key. I will sprinkle clean water on you, and you'll be clean. I'll cleanse you from all your filthiness and all your idols. Moreover, I will give you a new heart, put a new spirit within you. I will remove the heart of stone from your flesh and give you a heart of flesh. I will put my spirit within you and cause you to walk in my statutes, and you will be careful to observe my ordinances. That is a statement of salvation. That's dramatic. In concern for his own holy name, to vindicate his faithfulness and demonstrate his glory, God will one day save the Jews. He is already in the process of regathering them, and in the future, He will save them. Now look at the components of this. These are all elements of salvation. Verse 25, I'll sprinkle clean water on you and you'll be clean. I'll cleanse you from all your filthiness and your idols. That's what salvation is. It's the washing of regeneration, isn't it? It's the cleansing of sanctification. And then he says in verse 26, the second of these two verses, I will give you a new heart. That's regeneration. You could say that the cleansing is the sanctification and the new heart is the regeneration. A new heart means new life. And I'll give you a new spirit, a new disposition, a new attitude, a new nature. That's conversion. A new mind, new affections. I'll give you a new power. A new power, what is that? I will put my spirit within you. And based on the power of the spirit in you, cause you to walk in my statutes and to be careful to observe my ordinances. A new behavior, obedience. A new condition, sanctification, cleansed from sin. A new heart, regeneration. A new disposition or spirit, conversion. A new power, the indwelling Holy Spirit. A new behavior, obedience. All that will come to Israel in the future. That is the salvation of the people. I love this. Verse 28, you'll live in the land that I gave to your forefathers. So you will be my people, and I will be your God. Moreover, I will save you from all your uncleanness. Down in verse 31, he says, you will remember your evil ways and your deeds that were not good, and you will loathe yourselves in your own sight for your iniquities and your abominations. That's the stuff of real repentance, isn't it? They're going to look back over their sins and transgressions, and they're going to hear the preaching of the gospel. Who would they hear it from? 144,000 Jews, converted Gentiles out of every tongue, tribe, and nation that happens during the time of the tribulation. Angels in the heavens, two witnesses. The gospel will be everywhere during that final time of divine judgment on the earth before the return of Christ. They will hear the gospel. They will see their sin. They will repent of their sin. They will look on the one they've pierced. They will mourn for him as an only son. They will be sanctified, regenerated, converted, spirit empowered, and turned into obedient followers of Christ. This is the real stuff. Verse 32, I'm not doing this for your sake. For my sake. On that day, verse 33, I'll cleanse you from all your iniquities. This is salvation. This is promise to Israel here. True conversion for the glory of God. Now I want you to look at Jeremiah 31. Jeremiah 31:31, this is the high point of Jeremiah's prophecy. Behold, the days are coming, future, declares the Lord, when I will make a new covenant with the house of Israel and the house of Judah, not like the covenant which I made with their fathers in the day I took them by the hand to bring them out of the land of Egypt, my covenant which they broke, although I was a husband to them, declares the Lord. What covenant is that? That's the covenant of the law. That's the Mosaic covenant given on Sinai. And they broke it even before Moses could get down and read it to them. When he came down holding in his hands, they were breaking it. They couldn't keep it. It's a covenant no one could keep. So I'm going to give you a new covenant. I'm going to make a new covenant, not like that one. What's the nature of the new one? Verse 33, I'm going to make this covenant with the house of Israel after those days, at the end of history. Here's the difference. That law was on the outside. This one is different. I will put my law within them, and on their heart I will write it, and I will be their God, and they shall be my people. Same thing that Ezekiel said. And they will not teach again each man his neighbor and each man his brother, saying, know the Lord. Evangelism will end in Israel, because they'll all know the Lord. They'll all know me, from the least of them to the greatest of them, declares the Lord. I will forgive their iniquity and their sin. I will remember no more. That's the conversion of the nation. The components are the same. There is here forgiveness, regeneration, conversion, true knowledge, obedience. They will believe themselves to be wretched sinners, and they will believe the Lord Jesus is the only Savior. They will believe it collectively as a nation That in itself, folks, is a testimony to the sovereignty of God in salvation. The only way people get saved individually is by the sovereign work of God. The only way nations get saved, because there's only one nation promised salvation in one moment, would be by a sovereign act of God, because not all individual Jews are going to come to the same conclusion by some act of personal free will in the same moment. God saves them. And wonderfully, this new covenant was made with Israel, but Israel rejected their Messiah. And after the death and resurrection of Christ, the new covenant was open to embrace everyone. Though the new covenant has been ratified in the death of Jesus Christ and extended past Israel to the church. There was no church when it was promised to them, but now that the church has come, we are saved in the same way by the same new covenant. That's why Paul in 2 Corinthians 3:6 says we are ministers of the new covenant. And Paul was talking to Gentiles when he said that in Corinth. And after the fullness of the Gentiles comes in by the new covenant, then comes the salvation of Israel. You get the picture. When they come to this point in the future, they will make the confession that is here in Isaiah 53. These will be their words. And let's just go to our text, verses 4 to 6. They're going to look back at Christ, whom they pierced. They're going to reevaluate the attitude. They didn't believe, verse 1 says, who believed the message given to us? Few. Who actually understood the revelation of the arm of the Lord, the power of God in the Lord Jesus Christ? Very few. We weren't impressed with His origin. He was like a sucker branch. He was like a root in parched ground. We weren't impressed with His life. He had no stately form or majesty. Nothing about Him attracted us. We were certainly not impressed with His death. Despised, forsaken of men, a man of sorrows, acquainted with grief. He was so despicable in His death, we wouldn't even look at Him. He was despised, and we thought of Him as nothing. He was a nobody. That's what we thought. But now everything's changed. Now we know all those griefs, all those sorrows were ours. Surely our griefs He Himself bore, and our sorrows He carried. We had esteemed Him stricken, smitten by God, and afflicted. We thought that God was punishing Him for His blasphemy. Now we know He was pierced through for our transgressions, crushed for our iniquities, chastened for our well-being, scourged for our healing. Complete reversal of the estimate concerning Christ. They admit their horrible error in that future day. They will confess. They know the history of Jesus. They know He was pierced. They know He was crushed or bruised. They know He was punished at the end of a mock trial. They know He was scourged. That's part of their history. Every Jew knows that. But one day they're going to admit that it wasn't for His blasphemies, it was for theirs. They're going to say, we understand our transgressions. We understand our iniquities. Our transgressions, our iniquities, those are negatives. They will confess that Jesus was punished by God for their transgressions. That means violations. Transgressions means a step over the line. Violating the law of God. Iniquities, that's a different word. Essentially, it's a word that means to bend double, twisted like a pretzel, to bend double. It's perversions. We now know that He suffered for our violations and our perversions. That's the negative. The positive is He suffered to bring about our well-being. See it there, middle of the verse, our well-being. Punishment for our well-being fell on Him, and by His scourging we are healed. There's the positives. He died under the weight of the punishment of God against our transgressions and our iniquities, our violations and our perversions, and in so doing, He purchased for us well-being and healing. Well-being is shalom in Hebrew. Shalom, peace, full blessedness, and healing, spiritual wholeness, spiritual health. The death of the physician made the patient well. We were sinful and thus sick, grieving, sorrowful, guilty, guilty of violations, guilty of perversion, separated from God, no peace, no spiritual health. But he took our sins and our griefs and our sorrows and everything that comes with sin. And he placed himself voluntarily under the judgment of God to be punished for our sins and to then purchase our peace with God and our true blessedness. Thus does the whole nation of Israel, at least a third after the two-thirds of the rebels are purged out, according to Zechariah, one-third of the nation confess its long, long rejection of Christ, its long blasphemy of God, and they will be saved. This is the stunning reality of the future for the nation Israel. There's one other thing that I want to do to help you see verse 6 in another way. In verse 6, we have the deepest recognition of sin. They talk about their attitudes, they will, when they say we had the wrong estimation of him. We esteemed him or considered him or thought of him or reckoned him. In other words, our thinking was corrupt. We were wrong in what we thought about him. They talk about behaviors. That's the transgressions and iniquities. And they talk about deprivations. Sinners recognize this. They lack well-being. They lack shalom. They lack peace with God. They had no, as Isaiah 54 calls it, covenant of peace which couldn't be shaken. And they also lacked wholeness, spiritual health. They were sick. Chapter 1 says sick from head to toe, sick in sin. So they understand those issues, the corrupt thinking, corrupt behavior, and the absence of all that is good. They know that, but there's something else that a sinner must come to grips with. And that is, that it isn't just a matter of how we think, attitudes. It isn't just a matter of what we do. It isn't just a matter of what we lack. Confession of sin gets down to the bottom line. It is a matter of who we are. The problem is in our nature, and that's where verse 6 comes in. It's in our nature. It is more profound than most would recognize looking at this section. This part of the confession looks not at the manifestations of sin, but the cause. Here's the problem. All of us are like sheep, and we've gone astray. Each of us has turned to his own way. And he says it's in our nature. Sheep act like sheep. Sheep don't act like anything but sheep. We're acting consistently with our nature. And in fact, they will find a parallel in sheep. Sheep are stupid, defenseless, helpless, wanderers. They don't get in flocks like geese, and they don't hang around in herds like cows. They don't stay together. So they're a good analogy. They have built into them a tendency to wander away from security and safety and provision and wander off, not in a group, but all by themselves, each going his own way. They follow that internal impulse that leads them away from all that is safe and secure and helpful. Our problem is deep in our nature. We are like sheep, defenseless, stupid, helpless wanderers. Remember in Matthew 9:36, Jesus looked at the people and said, they're like sheep without what? Shepherd. They're just going their own way, following their own sinful path that their nature dictates. They follow the intuition of their own wretched fallenness. That's what sinners do. It's what sinners do. I mean, how many options do sinners have? Huh? Today, how many do you have? Well, there's no end to the options. You can follow your own way. And without Jesus Christ, you will. You'll follow the path of sin that you choose. You'll go your own way like a sheep does. Oh, there'll be some others that are going your way, so you'll eventually bump into them. But it's all very personal and very independent. This is how sheep function. And this is part of a true confession, folks. This is a genuine repentance that recognizes that the evidences of sin betray a nature of sin. Gathering all that guilt and all that just punishment and, as it were, dying for not only what we've done, but who we are. Jesus bears the full weight of our sinfulness on himself in the sense that he takes the punishment of God. That's what the verse says at the end. The Lord has caused the iniquity of us all fall on him. Our evil deeds, our evil thoughts, our evil deprivations, and our evil nature. For all of that, the servant of Jehovah bears the full weight of punishment. That's what it says. The Lord has caused the iniquity of us all to fall on him. The Lord God himself chose the sacrificial lamb, the servant Messiah. The sacrificial lamb, the servant Messiah, was voluntarily willing to submit himself to become the vicarious substitute. God caused him then to pick up all the guilt that belonged to us and take the full fury of divine wrath. Five different ways in those verses, five different ways it speaks of the vicarious substitutionary provision of Jesus Christ dying in our place. This is the heart of the gospel. Now, just a footnote, it wasn't the sin that killed him. It was God who killed him. It wasn't the sin. He didn't have any sin. He was sinless, holy, harmless, undefiled, separate from sinners. Sin did not kill Jesus. God killed Jesus to pay for sin that he never committed, but that you did and I did. Jesus didn't die as a moral influence showing the power of love. Jesus didn't die as an example of sacrifice for a noble cause. Jesus didn't die as nothing more than Christus Victor. That was a theory that came out in the 1930s and still around. Jesus didn't die because we are victims trapped in unjust circumstances and need to be rescued. There's only one way to understand the death of Christ, and that is under the principle of penal substitution. He was our substitute to take the penalty for our sins, to satisfy the justice of God.
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1: Michelangelo called it an ironic smile, and for 500 years, the world has been fascinated with Mona Lisa. But just what is this Renaissance woman smiling at? We may never know, but an art-loving geologist thinks she's found a clue.

Those who have been to the Louvre in Paris often say they were surprised at how small the Mona Lisa portrait actually is, 30 by 21 inches. Her smile isn't much bigger, and though we might never know what she's smirking about, another mystery might have been solved. Italian Renaissance specialist and geologist Anne Pizzaruso thinks she's found the painting's setting in northern Italy, in Lecco. Most historians had focused on the bridge in the painting, but Anne believes the mountains reveal the answer. And looking at the pictures of the area, she might be right. Sometimes when we read the Bible, we miss the big picture as well. Thankfully, Jesus reminds us that Genesis to Revelation points to Him. Welcome to Haven today. I'm David Wolin, sharing the great story that's all about Jesus. It's Thursday, and today we have our second to last, though I'd say perhaps the most important message in our series, The King We Need. Today we'll be in 2 Samuel 7, where God makes a great promise to David. He will not let David build a house for the Lord, but rather it's the Lord who will build a house for David. This is a promise almost too great to believe, but David takes hold of it. He believes what God has promised, and he gives him the praise and the glory. Now, what God promised to David is spectacular. It is far greater than the plans that David had set his own mind on, but still, David had to let go of his plan to take hold of God's plan. So what about you? In your own life, has God redirected your path? Has he said essentially to you, no, not this, but that instead? Well, let this passage in 2 Samuel 7 give you some encouragement today. God's plans are always better than our own. However, this milestone chapter is about far more than embracing God's will for your life. It's about God's will to redeem the whole world through a promised king. And what God says to David echoes throughout the rest of Scripture. It sets the stage for the king who would be born just as David was in Bethlehem. And this single chapter in the Old Testament functions like a spotlight shining into all the books that follow. For Israel, in the centuries that followed, there would be exceedingly dark days, and yet the light of Christ, the hope of the coming Messiah, would always be there. And we can see it today when we read the Old Testament. We just have to learn to read the Scriptures like this, the same way Jesus taught his disciples. That's what our featured resource, Christ in All the Scriptures, is all about. It was created not to replace, but to accompany your own Bible reading. The subtitle of the book is Reading and Praying Through the Bible in a Year. And certainly, you can do that, read it in a year. But if you're moving at a different pace, this is still a useful companion to help you draw near to Christ. 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And now, with some enthusiasm getting us started, here's Hope Darst and If the Lord Builds the House.

If the Lord builds the house. That was Hope Darst here on This Haven Today. I'm David Wolin, and on that same theme, let's turn our hearts to the Lord, hearing His word calling us to search our own hearts, our desires, our motives in whatever you and I might be doing today. Psalm 127. Unless the Lord builds the house, the builders labor in vain. Unless the Lord watches over the city, the guards stand watch in vain. In vain you rise early and stay up late, toiling for food to eat, for He grants sleep to those He loves. Now, what does it mean to build a house? Yes, there are those who swing hammers and climb ladders building literal houses, but the Bible is speaking about something bigger. Coming from the Psalm of Ascents, Psalm 127 is the words of David's son Solomon. Now, David would not build a house for the Lord, though it was his desire. It would be Solomon who would build the temple, replacing the historic tabernacle tent that had been the dwelling place of the Ark of the Covenant. But there is a greater house. It's the one God promised to David, and we'll be talking about that today. But there are also lesser houses that we build. It's a metaphor for our lives and the purpose for which each of us is striving. What is it that you're truly seeking to do with your life? What is the legacy that you want to leave and be remembered for? If you're someone who works hard, and not everyone does, but if you are someone like this, what are you working for? There is only one house that will endure, and God invites us to take part in what He is building. But how quickly we become consumed with the stresses of our lives, the fears, the anxieties, the burdens that come with it. And this psalm gives wise counsel for anyone who's losing sleep. And at times, I've been among that group. But we can find rest in the Lord, for He grants sleep to those He loves. And if you're in Christ, this is speaking of you. You are one of those He loves. As Psalm 103 assures us, as a father has compassion on his children, so the Lord has compassion on those who fear Him. For He knows how we are formed. He remembers that we are dust. And so today, you who are weary, you who are anxious, you who are losing sleep, come to your compassionate Father, who is the one who provides for you and who gives you rest in Him. And along these same lines of thought, the houses that we build, let's turn now to the life of David. And today we're going to be taking a look at what I would say is the John 3:16 of the Old Testament. It's the passage every Jewish believer after the time of David would look back on with great hope and expectation. If this passage is unfamiliar to you, then be sure to listen and get familiar with this milestone, I'd say even keystone, Bible passage. It contains the greatest promise God had made since His promise to Abraham so many centuries before. And in fact, this promise is connected with that one. It's an extension, a further pulling back of the curtain. God is revealing to David, and through David to all of us who hear the word of the Lord, He's revealing what He's doing in history. 2 Samuel 7. It's a mountaintop moment in more ways than one. Think about it from David's perspective. He was looking back at the many years leading up to this point. Years of hoping, believing, waiting, suffering, striving, and ultimately seeing God make good on His promise. Starting in verse 1, after the king was settled in his palace, and the Lord had given him rest from all his enemies around him, he said to Nathan the prophet, "Here I am, living in a house of cedar, while the ark of God remains in a tent." Nathan replied to the king, "Whatever you have in mind, go ahead and do it, for the Lord is with you." In the previous 6 chapters of 2 Samuel, David had become king after his predecessor Saul had died in battle, but initially he'd only become king over the tribe and territory of Judah. The house of Saul and the rest of the tribes started a civil war to unseat David. Earlier in chapter 3, the text had told us, the war between the house of Saul and the house of David lasted a long time. David grew stronger and stronger, while the house of Saul grew weaker and weaker. But now, in 2 Samuel chapter 7, all of Israel hails David as their king.
The war is over. David has established Jerusalem, the city of peace, as his royal seat. He's built a palace there on Mount Zion, a mountaintop moment indeed. And perhaps standing there, he and his friend and advisor and prophet Nathan are standing on his palace rooftop at night, gazing out over the twinkling lights of Jerusalem. Finally, it feels like everyone can take a deep breath. Perhaps David is reminiscing about all the Lord has done in his life, and then he turns to Nathan and shares with him the greatest longing of his heart. Perhaps even from where they were standing, they could see the tabernacle, the tent that houses the Ark of the Covenant, and David shares he wants to build a house for the Lord. And here Nathan responds probably like any pastor or ministry leader would when someone approaches them and says, "I'd like to make a sizable donation to your ministry." And Nathan instantly responds, "Whatever you have in mind, go ahead and do it, for the Lord is with you." I don't think there was anything wrong in what Nathan said. Truly, the Lord had been with David, and what he longed to do was a noble thing, but it wasn't what God wanted. Not yet. Not in this way. The word of the Lord comes to Nathan that night. "Go and tell my servant David, this is what the Lord says. Are you the one to build me a house to dwell in? I have not dwelt in a house from the day I brought the Israelites up out of Egypt to this day. I have been moving from place to place with a tent as my dwelling. Wherever I moved with all the Israelites, did I ever say to any of their rulers whom I commanded to shepherd my people Israel, 'Why have you not built me a house of cedar?'" I heard another pastor once make this observation. The narrator of 2 Samuel has been telling this story up to this moment, referring to David as the king. After the king was settled, Nathan replied to the king, but now it's God talking, and he says to Nathan, "Go tell my servant, David." And that's the most any of us can ever hope to be or should want to be, including King David. Here the Lord calls David my servant, and that's not demeaning. For those who are but dust, and that's all of us, this is us being lifted up high above our station, or simply to be a servant in the house of the Lord. Even as the king, this is David's true identity, and he embraces it. And that's something I think that we can take and ponder today, but I think there's another lesson here as well. God is giving instruction to David's heart right here. And yes, there is a great promise coming, but there's value in what the Lord is saying before that promise. Sometimes there's a vision that we have in our hearts. It might feel as though it's from the Lord. There's nothing wrong or ungodly about it. There's something that we're dreaming about for His glory and His kingdom. Others, godly people around us, may have affirmed it. And yet, as we discover, it's not the Lord's will. Perhaps, and this is even harder for us, perhaps the Lord has assigned that noble vision to someone else. Not you, not me. When that becomes clear, what follows in our hearts? Discouragement? Maybe a feeling of rejection or failure? Two things to say here. First, remember who you are in Christ. The King of Kings has made you His own. You're not rejected, you are accepted, and that is all of grace. It's not because you've done so very well, not because you deserve it. You know, I've sometimes heard other Christians say, "Well, the Lord can't bless this ministry until we do this or that." That is to say, until we get our house in order, only then will we be deserving of God's blessing. Well, first, I think that's only a hair away from crossing over into a prosperity gospel. But second, who are we to think that we know the mind of the Lord or who He will bless and when He will do so? I've seen the Lord many times bless those who have done little to deserve it. We don't know these things like we may think we do, and we should repent if we act as though we know the mind of the Lord. Well, in David's case, the desire he had was something that God was assigning to somebody else. But that wasn't a rejection of David. It was because God had something far, far greater for him. And it was in this moment that God turned David's good plan and flipped it upside down and showed David the greatest plan in the history of the world. Continuing in verse 8, the Lord says, "I took you from the pasture, from tending the flock, and appointed you ruler over my people Israel. I have been with you wherever you have gone. I have cut off all your enemies from before you,
Now I will make your name great, like the names of the greatest men on earth, and I will provide a place for my people Israel and will plant them so that they can have a home of their own and no longer be disturbed. Wicked people will not oppress them anymore as they did at the beginning and have done ever since the time that I appointed leaders over my people Israel. I will also give you rest from all your enemies. The Lord is reminding David here, who has won all of his battles for him, who it is that has established and is even still upholding him. The Lord is humbling David with this reminder, and now he's going to tell him that he will do something far greater than David has ever dreamed. The Lord declares to you that the Lord himself will establish a house.

forever before me. Your throne will be established forever." By comparison, David's plans were small. In his own eyes, they were great, but when the Lord shows David the place that he is giving him in his great story, the great story, David is willing to give up his lesser dream for God's great purpose, his great promise that will never end through death, will never be destroyed by sin, and will not fade with time. This glittering diamond is a forever promise of a forever king in the line, in the house of David, who will sit on a forever throne of a forever kingdom. No wonder David responds with amazement and worship and submission to God's plans for him. And now, from here on out, God's people will be looking for the greater son of David, the Christ, the Messiah, the Davidic king who is to come. And now, when you read the Psalms, I hope this expectant hope is going to start popping out to you everywhere you read. This is the king they all point to, as do the prophets. And when Jesus comes onto the scene, he claims this throne for himself. Standing before the Sanhedrin on trial, Jesus says nothing until the high priest asks him this: "Are you the Messiah, the Son of the Blessed One?" "I am," said Jesus, "and you will see the Son of Man sitting at the right hand of the Mighty One and coming on the clouds of heaven." And at these words, they judged him as worthy of death and sent him to the cross, having no idea that the cross was his greatest moment of greatest glory, where the King of Kings would conquer death and accomplish our redemption. And today, this is the King we worship, the King we adore, the King we serve. And we set our greatest hopes on him and these words that he spoke, that he, the Messiah, will return, coming on the clouds of heaven, faithful to the end.

Such a great hymn sung by three men, all related. A father with his two sons, one of whom goes by the name Stephen Curtis Chapman. The message of the song so on point today. Great is thy faithfulness. This is Haven Today. I'm David Wolin, and I hope your heart was uplifted as you heard God's word today. I know mine was, just thinking about how all of our lives, yours and mine, like the

0: saints who came before us, woven into God's great story that he's telling throughout history. And he will bring history to its consummation when Christ returns and King Jesus will reign forever and ever. Believer, there is so much joy to come. And we get a foretaste when we seek the Lord Jesus in his word. From Genesis to Revelation, the great story of Jesus can be found and traced throughout Scripture. That's why Haven published a resource to help you do precisely that. 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I'm David Wolin. I hope you come back and join me again next time. We'll be keeping it all about Jesus. It's the great story here on Haven Today. For your walk with Jesus, I'm David Wolin with Haven Today, inviting you to anchor your day in God's Word. In a world that celebrates what's contrary to God's Word, Christians face ridicule, rejection, sometimes even hostility. Jesus said that would happen. When we live according to His Word, the world pushes back, and it's because we belong to Jesus. In His prayer from John 17, Jesus said, "I have given them your word, and the world has hated them." My prayer is not that you take them out of the world, but that you protect them from the evil one. Jesus doesn't want us to seek escape, but to trust in the Lord our God for protection. And since Christ is praying for us, surely our Heavenly Father is answering even now. Get more daily encouragement for your walk with Jesus at haventoday.org.
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3: It's that time of life when the children have fallen out of the nest. Yes, Ramona and I are experiencing the customary jolts of nostalgia as we remember the house as it once was, busy, noisy, and cloudy with a chance of incoming mud. We miss those days. But now we visit the children in their homes, and here are just a few of the activities we engage in. Open the door and announce, "I brought friends, what's for supper?" Leave taps dripping, lights blazing, an open jar of mayo on the counter overnight. Take everyone out for dinner and forget the wallet. Late at night, we like to sit on the sofa and neck. What's necking? We're just kissing, okay? When our daughter Rachel was 10, she enjoyed about a 12-hour shower, during which she forgot one essential bathtub safety rule: insert curtain inside tub. It's surprising how much a basement ceiling can hold before its water breaks. Not to be outdone, Jeffrey wedged jars in precarious positions in the fridge. Steve coated light switches with jam and honey. It's not easy finding time to reenact these events and leave memory marks in their homes, but I'm working at it. And now we're going to be grandparents. We don't know when, but it could happen. Actually, it already has. Brenda Bouchette, a 54-year-old Florida Keys grandma, was caught driving around the parking lot with her 3-year-old granddaughter perched atop her Lexus. Grandma had one hand out the window, holding onto a leg. When deputies arrested her, Brenda said, "I was just giving the child some air and letting her have some fun." Now, please don't be doing this, but haven't we swung too far the other direction? Parents today are overprotective and overanxious. Kids are overcoddled and overscheduled. Between 1971 and 1975, my parents barely knew where I was. Let's unplug and get outdoors. Mine are free-range grandkids. When our kids were small, a new principal came to town and brought a huge wet blanket to school. He was fearful of lawsuits, I suppose, so he removed the swing sets and tetherball from the playground. He leveled the king of the castle hill and banned scorekeeping at soccer games. There's how to teach kids about life. No one ever loses. Come on now, I'm old enough to have a little rant here and there, aren't I? When I was knee-high to a teeter-totter, I learned the way a monkey learns. You only put a fork in the light socket once. When someone yells, "Dogpile!" you look eager, but you move slowly. I grew up in an era when monkey bars served to fortify the gene pool. You gained strength and confidence from doing something, not sitting on padded chairs texting your friends. I've had broken bones. Each one taught me an important lesson about anatomy, gravity, and stupidity, and provided a great story with which to warn the grandkids. They are prayed for, let me tell you, that they'll join Jesus early on this grand adventure. I pray they won't settle for an unexamined, comfortable, and complacent life. The faith I've embraced is not the indoor variety. It's no spectator sport. We pray from Psalm 78 that we'd tell the next generation the praiseworthy deeds of the Lord, His power, and the wonders He has done. So they would know them, even the children yet to be born, and they in turn will tell their children. Then they would put their trust in God. And I will choose football over Facebook. I will introduce them to the joys of grass stains and firecrackers and carving wooden whistles. And if they should leave the shower curtain out, it's not a problem. I'll spend a few days at their parents' home, and everything will be fine.
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0: 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I will give thanks to you, O Lord, among the peoples. 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
6: I've always liked the statement, to be 75 years young is far better than being 45 years old. Because I've noticed that some are older at 45 than others at 75. Never quite been able to figure that out. Henry David Thoreau put it well, none are so old as those who have outlived enthusiasm. It isn't your age. It's your attitude. Nobody cares how old you are except you. And if you don't mind, it don't matter. So quit talking about your age. And start demonstrating enthusiasm. By the way, your family would love it if you'd listen closely today. I haven't talked to them. I just know families. And some of you are getting a little crotchety, a little hard to live with. And they'd like you to knock it off. So they would say, listen to Chuck today. This is going to help you. Let's start with attitudes that just demoralize us as we begin to age, whatever age that is. The first attitude is uselessness. Uselessness says, I'm over the hill. I get in everybody's way. Why am I still around? Johann Goethe, the German poet, once wrote, a useless life is an early death. Don't go there. Uselessness is a bad attitude to carry with you, and you'll die before you die. The second attitude is self-pity. Self-pity says, nobody cares about me anymore. Why should I bother to stay alive or in touch? Woe is me. Invariably, it leads to blame. Blame leads to bitterness. And bitterness leads your family to say, how long is grandma staying this time? How long are they going to be? Why did we say we'd bring them with us on a vacation? They don't mind you. They just hate your attitude. Third is fear. Now, this is a very common one among those getting older. This attitude says, I need to be very careful. I need to avoid all dangers and all risk. This can quickly lead to a suspicious spirit. And a suspicious spirit leads quickly to paranoia. When I use the word paranoia, I remember the words of one wag who said, just because you're not paranoid doesn't mean they're not out to get you. I like that. Fear is a thief. It steals our joy and it robs us of peace. Fear is the most devastating of all emotions, someone once wrote. If you're afraid, chances are good you'll draw your blinds and lock your door and lock it and lock it and lock it yet again. Don't go there. Perhaps the most devastating of the four is the attitude of guilt mixed with regret. This attitude is forever looking back with a sigh, saying, if only. If only I hadn't. But if only I had. And then you finish the sentence. Guilt, regret feed disappointment and discouragement.

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2: All the descendants of Cain were wiped out in the flood. Well, now that's very interesting. Then the mark on Cain could not possibly refer to Afro-Americans, could it? So the long-standing doctrine of the curse of Cain upon people with black skin is from the pit of hell. It's not from God's word.

0: For generations, some people have twisted the Bible to justify racism, prejudice, and the mistreatment of people because of the color of their skin. And perhaps you've heard these claims yourself, or even been wounded by them. Let's be clear. Racism does not come from the heart of God, and it cannot be defended by an honest reading of His Word. That's one of the things we're going to look at on this Friday edition of Hope for Today, as David Hawking continues our series In the Beginning with another look at the global deluge. We're returning to Genesis chapter 6, beginning in verse 14, all the way through chapter 7, and today David confronts a destructive lie. He'll clear away centuries of confusion and show us what the Bible actually says. Amen? David opens up the Word of God for us in just a moment. First, Matt's here with me in studio, and Matt, we have a listener letter. It's that time of the week. This one comes from a listener to 96.3 FM in Wisconsin, and I love this note. Go ahead and share that.
1: I'd love to. It says, thank you, Lord, for David Hawking and his staff and his ministry. I have learned so much and have drawn closer to you because of them. Please pour out your blessings on David and HFT. Wow, that's just...
0: Well, you know something? To God be the glory.
1: First and foremost,
0: for always. Everything that comes through these mics and the broadcast towers of this station or online from Hope for Today, because it is our focus, our passion to share the gospel and the Word of God.
1: He must increase, we must decrease.
0: There you go.
1: Amen.
0: Folks, if you have a comment for us, maybe a prayer request you want to share, we will pray for you. We will read your comment. Or by the way, Matt, we mentioned this recently. If you want to call us and share a comment, we'll take that as well. Well, now here's David to continue his message called The Global Deluge from Genesis chapter 6, verse 14, all the way through chapter 7. David?
2: Now, I'd like to show you that the Bible actually, in its quotations regarding this event, speaks of a great catastrophe, not a heavy rainstorm. So those who would laugh at the Bible for the rainstorm bit, let me just say to you that if we're following the Genesis account correctly, it isn't just a rainstorm. We have violent upheavals happening in the oceanic caverns of this globe, putting great volumes of water over the surface of the land. Now, just to show you that, turn to Job chapter 22. I think you'll find this rather fascinating. Several little isolated passages throughout God's Word that reveal to us that it was indeed a worldwide catastrophe, not just a heavy rainstorm. Look at verse 15 and 16 of Job 22. It says, hast thou marked the old way which wicked men have trodden or walked? The old way. Did you think about it? Which were cut down out of time, whose foundation was overflown with a flood. What an interesting statement. Have you remembered? Have you studied the old civilization, how wicked men, because of their wickedness, how they were cut down out of time, literally removed completely from human history? By the way, there's a lot of interesting things about that. For instance, all the descendants of Cain were wiped out in the flood. You understand that? Well, now that's very interesting. Then the mark on Cain could not possibly refer to Afro-Americans, could it? So the long-standing doctrine of the curse of Cain upon people with black skin is from the pit of hell. It's not from God's word. You understand me? You say, well, why is our skin a different color? Well, one reason, you probably laid out in the sun too long. That's why you're red or tan, you hope. But we know that's a result of skin pigmentation as a result of genetics that are isolated in a given group of people over a period of time. They can develop so-called racial characteristics. We sing the little chorus, Jesus loves the children of the world, red and yellow, black and white. Looks like we made up four races there. I just like to clear something up. You're either saved or you're lost. You're either a Jew or you're a Gentile. God doesn't have any other kind of characteristics. You say, where did all the races come from? Well, the very question is Freudian. You're already indicating a problem when you ask the question. You're either a Jew or you're a Gentile. And by the way, Abraham was a Gentile before he was a Jew, which makes an interesting question. You're either a believer or you're not a believer. You know, it's very important that we understand this. and the flood destroyed that entire generation. That includes all the descendants of Cain, every last one of them wiped out in the flood. Now, turn to Psalm 46 and look at verses 1 to 3. The Bible speaks of great catastrophe, not a heavy rain. Some of you know that people also use the curse on Canaan after the flood. We'll get to that, and we will talk a lot about that when we come to it in chapter 9. But in Psalm 46, 1 to 3, we have these words. And watch it again as you see God describing the catastrophe of it, not just a heavy rain. It says, God is our refuge and strength, a very present help in trouble. Therefore will not we fear, though the earth be removed, and though the mountains be carried into the midst of the sea, though the waters thereof roar and be troubled, though the mountains shake with the swelling thereof. When did that ever happen? Go to Psalm 104 and look at the opening 9 verses of Psalm 104. It says, bless the Lord, O my soul. O Lord, my God, thou art very great. Thou art clothed with honor and majesty, who coverest thyself with light as with a garment, who stretcheth out the heavens like a curtain, who layeth the beams of his chambers in the waters, who maketh the clouds his chariot, who walketh upon the wings of the wind, who maketh his angels spirits, his ministers of flaming fire, who laid the foundations of the earth that it should not be removed forever. Now watch. Thou coverest it with the deep, as with a garment. The waters stood above the mountains. At thy rebuke, they fled. At the voice of thy thunder, they hastened away. They go up by the mountains, they go down by the valleys, unto the place which thou hast founded for them. Thou hast set a bound that they may not pass over, that they turn not again. Now look at the next phrase. To cover the earth. You see, the Bible consistently tells us that the entire globe was inundated with water. Go to Isaiah 54, just one more. There's several, but Isaiah 54, look at this interesting passage dealing with God's grace and his mercy to the people of Israel. In Isaiah 54, verse 7, God says, for a small moment have I forsaken thee, but it won't be forever. He says, with great mercies will I gather thee. In a little wrath I hid my face from thee for a moment, but with everlasting kindness will I have mercy on thee, saith the Lord thy Redeemer. Isn't that a great verse? Look at the next one, verse 9. For this is as the waters of Noah unto me. For as I have sworn that the waters of Noah should no more go over the earth, so have I sworn that I would not be wroth with thee nor rebuke thee. For the mountains shall depart and the hills be removed, but my kindness shall not depart from thee. Neither shall the covenant of my peace be removed, saith the Lord that hath mercy on thee. Isn't it interesting that God would illustrate his wonderful mercy and kindness to Israel, that even though he has brought punishment to them, his kindness and mercy will be there. And I find it very interesting that he would compare it with the waters of Noah that would no more go over the earth to indicate that he will keep his word in being merciful to us. What's the sign that God will never destroy the world again with a flood? It's a rainbow every time we see one. It's a reminder God will never do it again. But when he refers to it, he refers to it as covering the entire globe. We're talking a universal, worldwide deluge that destroyed the entire first civilization. I'll go back to Genesis 6. Another issue in the geological category deals with the dimensions of the ark. Anybody want to try to build one? By the way, there's an engineer in a particular text on this whole matter who actually worked out how long it would take Noah and his three sons, the four guys, at an average level of carpentry, working approximately 6 to 8 hours a day, how long it would take them to build a boat of this size and to finish the whole project. And actually, it comes out to 81 years. So they still had about 39 left to just fool around. He took 120 years. So apparently, they had a lot of coffee breaks. Genesis 6. Verse 15, this is the fashion which thou shalt make it of, The length of the ark shall be 300 cubits, the breadth of it 50 cubits, the height of it 30 cubits. Now, this is really amazing. I'm going to make a statement here. I hope you'll understand. But if this isn't a worldwide flood, then this is an absolutely meaningless boat. Seriously, I have intellectual objections to believing that they made a boat of this size for a local flood. By the way, the exact dimensions of that boat have been reduced down into a model form and put under intense water pressure greater than what would have been the global deluge, and it was impossible to capsize. They already know that the size of this boat is absolutely perfect in its dimensions to keeping it from capsizing, no matter how violent was the storm. Fascinating. Now, what's a cubit? People argue over it, so I decided to look it up. The Babylonians had a royal cubit, and it was 19.8 inches. The Egyptians had what they called a long cubit, and it was 20.65, and their short one was 17.6. The Hebrews had a long one, 20.4, and a common cubit, which was 17.5. Now, 18 is really on the low side, but at 18 inches, friends, we have one huge boat. This ark is approximately 450 feet long or longer, which makes it 1.5 football fields, just to give you some idea of it. It is 75 feet wide. Now, the interesting thing is that it's 45 feet high, which means it's a lot taller than this auditorium. 45 feet high. We're also told in verse 16 it has three decks. Now, that's interesting. Now, if my calculations are correct, that makes each deck area over 95,000 square feet. In my past, one of the churches I was at, they built a building of three stories that was just about 95,000 square feet. I used to look at it and think, can you believe that? That's only one deck. Now, the tonnage of this, just for you people who like to think this through, you're talking 14,000 tons. The cubic foot space would be 1,518,750 cubic feet. We're talking one gigantic barge. Now, until the late 1800s, never in the history of man was a boat built this large. But as you know, the Queen Mary, which is now in Long Beach, California, is longer than the Ark, over twice as long. And it is one huge boat. The dimensions of the Ark are very, very serious as you talk about a worldwide flood. This is no laughing matter. That boat had to survive an event that none of us really can identify with. If you've ever been in a flood, in any area at all, you know it's dangerous. We've watched them on television, floods that have happened, the Mississippi River and others, and they are very serious. But can you imagine a flood that covers the entire globe? Everything, all buildings, highest mountains, the waters everywhere. And this boat could survive. Turn to 2 Peter 3 and look at the description given by the Apostle Peter. Just continuing to think through the geological issue, the actual question, could this in fact be true, that it was a worldwide flood with a boat of this size? In 2 Peter, we read in chapter 3 and verse 3 that in the last days scoffers are going to come, walking after their own lusts, saying, verse 4, where is the promise of his coming? For since the fathers fell asleep, all things continue as they were from the beginning of the creation. Now, folks, that is uniformitarian evolutionary thinking, if I ever read one. Everything just continues as it's been. But verse 5 says, for this they willingly are ignorant of. Now, I want to have respect for men who have really studied, because I respect academics, I respect scholarship, I respect learning. But according to the Bible, the professional scientists of our world know that there had to be a universal catastrophe in this globe. And they are willingly ignorant of it. They're doing it willfully. I'm going to show you before we're done with our series of why that is in fact so. My dear friends, scientists know that there was some great catastrophe such as described by the Bible. They know it. It's very important to understand this. It says they are willingly ignorant of that by the word of God, which they don't believe, the heavens were of old. They don't believe creation was that way. And they don't believe this, that the earth standing out of the water and in the water. They don't believe that. Whereby the world that then was there a world that previously existed that we don't know anything about except in the Bible? Whereby the world that then was being overflowed with water perished. That's Peter's comment of it. Was there a universal flood? He says the earth was standing in water. He says the world was overflowed with water and everything perished. That's what Peter says. Long after the flood. Let's go back to the Genesis account again, Genesis 6, 17, and actually take a look at the destruction of the human race. If it's not a universal flood, then how do we get all these people destroyed? Genesis 6, verse 17. It says, behold, I, even I, do bring a flood of waters upon the earth to destroy the folks that live in the Middle East. Is that what it says? No, it says to destroy all flesh, wherein is the breath of life from under heaven. Everything that is in the earth shall die. Sounds pretty worldwide to me. Look at chapter 7 again, verse 21. All flesh died that moved upon the earth, both of fowl and of cattle and of beasts and of every creeping thing that creepeth upon the earth and every man, all in whose nostrils was the breath of life of all that was in the dry land died. Wow. Turn to Matthew chapter 24 and look at verse 39. In verse 38, we read, for as in the days that were before the flood, they were eating and drinking, marrying and giving in marriage. This is not normal behavior, as we've already studied. It's describing a very profligate and immoral situation. Until the day that Noah entered into the ark and knew not until the flood came and took all the folks in Iran away. All the folks in Turkey. No, it says, took them all away. So shall also the coming of the Son of Man be. What an awesome comparison. Turn to Luke 17. You say, well, isn't one verse enough? My friends, you cannot believe the intelligentsia in our schools and universities, all the way down to teachers in our public schools, who absolutely show nothing but disdain towards the Bible's account of universal flood. On the contrary, we need to know what we believe, and we also need to know the evidence behind it. There's hardly a fact in human history that's so well substantiated as a global deluge, and you're going to see it over and over again. Even in the Bible's account, we're talking the entire human race was destroyed. Luke 17, 27, it had to be a universal flood. It can't be local. It said they did eat, they drank, they married wives, they were given in marriage until the day that Noah entered into the ark and the flood came. And here's Luke's words, destroyed them all, he said, every one of them. Turn to 1 Peter chapter 3 and look at verse 20. It says concerning the spirits in prison, they were sometime disobedient when once the long suffering of God waited in the days of Noah while the ark was a preparing, wherein few, that is eight souls, were saved by water. Out of the whole planet with millions of people, only eight people are saved. As it was in the days of Noah, so will also be in the days of the coming of the Son of Man. You say, but all these people claim to be Christians. Jesus said, many will say in that day, have we not done wonderful works in your name? Won't they say, Lord, Lord, to him? Have we not cast out demons in your name? And Jesus will say to them, depart from me, ye workers of iniquity. I never knew you. No, friends, it's not many, it's few. Jesus said, many are going the broad way that leads to destruction. There are few that are going the narrow way that leads to everlasting life. As it was in the days of Noah, so will it also be in the days of the coming of the Son of Man. How many people that claim to be Christians really are? God only knows. 2 Peter chapter 2, verse 5. Talk about worldwide deluge. It says that God spared not the old world, but saved Noah, the eighth person, a preacher of righteousness, bringing in a flood upon the world of the ungodly. All ungodly die. In chapter 3, verse 6, it says, the world being overflowed with water perished. I think it's enough to simply say you cannot have a local flood and still believe the Bible is the Word of God and to be trusted and relied upon. The Bible's facts are overwhelming. It was the entire globe, all flesh, everything that had the breath of life, everything is destroyed. The very destruction of the human race at that time is proof that it was a worldwide flood.
0: You've been listening to Hope for Today with Bible teacher David Hocking. And on today's program, we're looking again at the global deluge. It's part of our current series, In the Beginning. Stay tuned. David returns in just a bit to close out our time on today's program. Right now, though, Matt's in studio with me, and we want to tell you about a couple of excellent resources. We think they're excellent, Matt, don't we? That will help you grow deeper in your understanding of the Bible.
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3: Hi, folks. 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And if you could pray for us in that mission, we'd sure be appreciative of it. Just pray for us. 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But you know what we really need? 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And by the Lord's grace, through your prayers and support, we can spread the gospel around the world. Praise the Lord.
0: Well, thank you, David. 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Well, Monday, David continues his study through Genesis and takes us back into the account of the global deluge. There's far more in this passage than a childhood story about an ark or a flood, isn't there? It's a sobering record of judgment, a powerful picture of grace, and a reminder that every word of God, every single word, can be trusted. Amen. Amen. Well, David will continue helping us separate fact from fiction, examine the details of the biblical record of the flood, and discover why the flood still speaks with such urgency to our world today. You'll hear it next time on Hope for Today.

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A reminder that these shows continue to air because of your support. 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
1: Good morning. Here's what's making our news today, this Friday, the 14th of August. The former leader of the Reform Party, Preston Manning, is co-chairing an online forum next month ahead of Alberta's October 19th referendum to examine issues of concern, organizers say, extend beyond the province. Calling it Alberta and the West Assembly, it's a two-day virtual conference that will be live-streamed on September 19th and the 20th. The conference will examine the Western province's growing dissatisfaction with Canadian federalism and the competing proposals announced to address that frustration. Manning will co-chair the conference with Gordon Campbell, the former Premier of British Columbia. Conservative and Bloc Quebecois MPs are calling for an emergency meeting of a House of Commons committee to investigate how a Canadian NATO intern accused of espionage was able to obtain the position. The unnamed Canadian was arrested on July 24th in Belgium and is charged with espionage and participation in a criminal organization, with Belgian authorities alleging that she was spying for an unidentified third country. Conservative MP Frank Caputo says that the case raises serious questions about Canada's national security screening and whether Canadian or allied authorities had identified concerns before her arrest. Belgian authorities say concerns about the woman's conduct were first reported to NATO before police searched her home and work computers and took her into custody. And downtown Edmonton is slowly seeing a new investment, with two long empty properties recently purchased by local developers. The Paramount Block, which sat vacant for more than a decade, is being taken over by Gather Co., with plans to restore the historic Paramount Theatre, while Westridge Pacific plans to turn the largely empty City Centre Mall into a mix of residential and commercial space. Real estate experts say investors are seeing opportunity in Edmonton, but the challenge will be creating downtown spaces that are affordable and attractive to residents. They say projects like the Valley Line LRT and Ice District's new event park could help make the downtown core more appealing and potentially spark a broader renaissance. And that's our news in sports. The BC Lions extended their winning streak to three games last night, holding off the Calgary Stampeders 30-26 in Calgary. Lions quarterback Nathan Rourke threw two touchdown passes and ran for another while reaching 100 career CFL touchdown passes. Calgary quarterback Vernon Adams Jr. and league-leading rusher Dedrick Mills both left the game with suspected head injuries. And the Stamps had a late chance to win before TJ Lee intercepted Josh Love in the end zone. Stampeders dropped to 4-6 on the season and head into their bye week, while BC improves to 4-5. Tonight it's the 0-8 Ottawa Redblacks at the 4-4 Winnipeg Blue Bombers. The 6-3 Edmonton Elks host the 4-4 Toronto Argonauts tomorrow at 1 p.m., followed by Saskatchewan at 6-2 visiting the 3-6 Hamilton Tiger Cats at 5 o'clock. In tennis, 7th seed Iga Swiatek beat 2nd seeded Elena Rybakina 6-2, 6-3 at the National Bank Open in Toronto for her first WTA Tour title of the year and 26 overall. And over on the men's side, Ben Shelton successfully defended his National Bank Open title, beating Brandon Nakashima 6-3, 7-6 in an All-American final in Montreal. And lastly, Boston lefty Peyton Toll silenced the Blue Jays with a two-hit, eight-inning gem. And Caleb Durbin hit an eighth-inning grand slam as the Red Sox blanked Toronto 7-0 to avoid a four-game sweep. And that's our sports. Weather-wise, we're looking at a 30% chance of shower and another cool day today. Look for a high of 19.
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0: Well, it's early and perfect time to start the day off with a little devotional, wouldn't you say? Join me as we have our devo to go, taking a quick look at Matthew chapter 5, verses 14 and verse 16 that says that you are the light of the world. A city that is set on a hill cannot be hidden, it says. That's what Jesus said. And so you know what? One of the biggest, I would say, temptations for the Christian is to tend to compartmentalize our faith in God. We tend to say, you know, I'm going to be openly Christian in certain places, like at church, of course, and hopefully at home, but not necessarily at other places, like at work or when we play on our sports teams. So there is something to be said about not preaching or evangelizing while, you know, at work or on your team or whatever. Jesus never told us to evangelize in those settings, but we are, though, to let our lights continue to shine. There's a difference. A city on a hill is seen, isn't it? All of the time, without making any noise at all. And so in our verse today, let's be reminded of the fact that in every aspect of life, we can absolutely have our faith in Christ be evident to those around us. And so how does that happen? Well, I'd say by our countenance, our work ethic, our speech, our kindness, our patience, our care for others, lots and lots and lots of different ways.
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5: 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Genesis 33, verse 20. There he erected an altar and called it El Elohe Israel. Jacob had returned home. He has been reconciled with Esau and buys a piece of property on which he builds an altar. He named it God, the God of Israel. Take note of the name. It's the first time Jacob calls God his own. Jacob has a new limp, a new name, and now a declaration of fidelity to the Lord, and he kept his vow. Years before he received a dream and a promise, God vowed to bless Jacob, and in return, Jacob vowed to make God his own. It would be a mistake to hear his words as a contractual obligation. Rather, this is a vow of gratitude. Considering all that God has done for him, how could he do anything but worship God? Good question that we need to ask ourselves. 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

0: piling on. So let's lighten the load for a minute with a little chuckle. It's time for comedian Darren Streblo. And, well, you know what? He's going to be talking about introverts and extroverts. Which one are you?
1: I married an extrovert, someone who likes to think her thoughts on the outside. I'm more of an introvert myself. I like to think my own thoughts in here. And a lot of introverts and extroverts get married, don't they? Because it works out pretty good, because one likes to talk and the other has to listen. That's right. And if you're an extrovert, you need to hear what I'm about to say. This might change your life, actually. We introverts, we think you're fascinating. We do. We love your level of detail in your stories. We do. But we've only got so much room up here. And then it starts to clog up with your data. Then we have to go to our happy place to cope. For me, that's Star Wars, the little place in my head where I go to respite from her onslaught of data. She'll be like, did you see Jenny last week in church? No, why? Well, she was wearing a pink blouse with concentric circles, reminiscent of an exploding supernova. Her jeans were modest and tasteful, the color of deep blue, gemstones on the belt line, sapphires, onyx, precious stones, textures, lighting, scents, hidden feelings, spiritual vibes, choirs of angels singing over the earth, black holes, alternate universes, pretty shoes. Are you listening? And that's when you extroverts ask that question. Were you listening? 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Everything! 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It burned. Some of you want to laugh at this, but you're sitting by that special someone right now.
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1: Good morning. Here's what's making our news today, this Friday, the 14th of August. The former leader of the Reform Party, Preston Manning, is co-chairing an online forum next month ahead of Alberta's October 19th referendum to examine issues of concern, organizers say, extend beyond the province. Calling it Alberta and the West Assembly, it's a two-day virtual conference that will be live-streamed on September 19th and the 20th. The conference will examine the Western province's growing dissatisfaction with Canadian federalism and the competing proposals announced to address that frustration. Manning will co-chair the conference with Gordon Campbell, the former premier of British Columbia. Conservative and Bloc Québécois MPs are calling for an emergency meeting of a House of Commons committee to investigate how a Canadian NATO intern accused of espionage was able to obtain the position. The unnamed Canadian was arrested on July 24th in Belgium and is charged with espionage and participation in a criminal organization, with Belgian authorities alleging that she was spying for an unidentified third country. Conservative MP Frank Caputo says that the case raises serious questions about Canada's national security screening and whether Canadian or allied authorities had identified concerns before her arrest. Belgian authorities say concerns about the woman's conduct were first reported to NATO before police searched her home and work computers and took her into custody. And downtown Edmonton is slowly seeing a new investment, with two long empty properties recently purchased by local developers. The Paramount Block, which sat vacant for more than a decade, is being taken over by Gatherco, with plans to restore the historic Paramount Theatre, while Westridge Pacific plans to turn the largely empty City Centre Mall into a mix of residential and commercial space. Real estate experts say investors are seeing opportunity in Edmonton, but the challenge will be creating downtown spaces that are affordable and attractive to residents. They say projects like the Valley Line LRT and Ice District's new event park could help make the downtown core more appealing and potentially spark a broader renaissance. And that's our news in sports. The BC Lions extended their winning streak to three games last night, holding off the Calgary Stampeders 30-26 in Calgary. Lions quarterback Nathan Rourke threw two touchdown passes and ran for another while reaching 100 career CFL touchdown passes. Calgary quarterback Vernon Adams Jr. and league-leading rusher Dedrick Mills both left the game with suspected head injuries. And the Stamps had a late chance to win before TJ Lee intercepted Josh Love in the end zone. Stampeders dropped to 4-6 on the season and head into their bye week, while BC improves to 4-5. Tonight it's the 0-8 Ottawa Redblacks at the 4-4 Winnipeg Blue Bombers. The 6-3 Edmonton Elks host the 4-4 Toronto Argonauts tomorrow at 1 p.m., followed by Saskatchewan at 6-2 visiting the 3-6 Hamilton Tiger Cats at 5 o'clock. In tennis, 7th seed Iga Swiatek beat 2nd seeded Elena Rybakina 6-2, 6-3 at the National Bank Open in Toronto for her first WTA Tour title of the year and 26th overall. And over on the men's side, Ben Shelton successfully defended his National Bank Open title, beating Brandon Nakashima 6-3, 7-6 in an All-American final in Montreal. And lastly, Boston lefty Peyton Toll silenced the Blue Jays with a two-hit, eight-inning gem. And Caleb Durbin hit an eighth-inning grand slam as the Red Sox blanked Toronto 7-0 to avoid a four-game sweep. And that's our sports. Weather-wise, we're looking at a 30% chance of shower and another cool day today. Look for a high of 19.
0: 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Music to live by. 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

0: You know, for some reason, I just have this conviction that I want to encourage the body of Christ, everybody in the body of Christ, to get deeper into the Word of God. Now, I know that we have some who listen here to the Light who are like scholarly in their understanding of the Bible, and that's great as long as you're living by it as well. We have even baby Christians who can handle just a little bit of milk. Others can eat a steak. They can eat the meat of the Word. And we have everything in between as well. But I want to encourage people to get away from casual reading of the Word of God to daily reading and studying and, again, being doers of the Word. We've got some programs on the air that are going to help you immensely to grow in the knowledge of God's Word. And why do we need that, by the way? Because it grants more peace. As you understand that God has spoken all about life and godliness and things that we need to know. And if we understand, this is why I'm seeing what I'm seeing in the world. And it does seem like everything's kind of coming together. Oh, this is what God has to say about this matter or that. It helps immensely to know God better. And as we know God better, well, then we have an easier journey before us with less anxiousness. We don't have to fret, etc. So it's one of the benefits of reading the Word is knowing what God has to say on a matter. And so again, one of our best teachers, Dr. J. Vernon McGee, coming up this evening, 8:30, if you want to have an appointment and listen as he continues teaching through the book of Matthew line by line. He's a great teacher. So imagine standing before the sharpest religious minds of your time, all trying to trap you with their incredible questions. That would sound intimidating, right? That's exactly what happened to Jesus. Yet every single challenge was met with wisdom and authority. He's the Son of God, after all. You can watch the Savior stand firm under pressure on today's Through the Bible as he goes through Matthew chapter 22, verses 15, all the way to 23, verse 22. Today's Through the Bible, right here on AM 930 The Light.
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0: 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I'm Les Moore. I was asking on Facebook what you're reading in the Bible these days and what you're learning personally. And thanks for those who have responded. Donna says that she's reading in Jeremiah and learning how God brings love and peace to our community despite the cultural sinfulness. Thanks for that, Donna. Diane said that she's reading through the book of Psalms under the guidance of through the Word. A very timely application for her family right now. That's awesome. You can chime in as well. I'd love to hear, what are you reading in the Bible these days? And what are you learning personally? It's good to share that, you know. As you share, it kind of drives it home. It kind of like writes it more on your heart and your mind when you can write it down. And be sure to tell others about that as well. Thanks, Donna. Thanks, Diane.
1: 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Manitoken Oilfield Services, Inc. invites you to attend an upcoming public open house regarding a proposed land use bylaw amendment for their existing operations. The proposed change would add industrial general as a discretionary use for the property on Leismer Road, about 5.5 kilometers from the Conklin corner. Why does this matter to you? This amendment supports the ongoing operation of the local facility, including equipment servicing, repairs, storage, construction support, and industrial services. Before any future development can move forward, a development permit will be required. You can learn all the details in person. 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
3: Yvette Vickers was a 50s B-movie actress. She was best known for her roles in two classic horror films, Attack of the 50-Foot Woman and Attack of the Giant Leeches. In recent years, she still got cards and letters from all over the world. But a neighbor noticed that Vickers' mailbox was filled with old letters. So she pushed open a barricaded gate to reach the house and found Vickers' body in a room with a space heater still on. According to police, the body's mummified state suggested she could have been dead for close to a year. How could someone become so ignored and forgotten? Look around you. Is there someone in your life that's wasting away, all alone? Reach out to them. Express God's love. Let them know there's someone who cares.
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1: Good morning. Here's what's making our news today, this Friday, the 14th of August. The former leader of the Reform Party, Preston Manning, is co-chairing an online forum next month ahead of Alberta's October 19th referendum to examine issues of concern, organizers say, extend beyond the province. Calling it Alberta and the West Assembly, it's a two-day virtual conference that will be live-streamed on September 19th and the 20th. The conference will examine the Western province's growing dissatisfaction with Canadian federalism and the competing proposals announced to address that frustration. Manning will co-chair the conference with Gordon Campbell, the former Premier of British Columbia. Conservative and Bloc Québécois MPs are calling for an emergency meeting of a House of Commons committee to investigate how a Canadian NATO intern accused of espionage was able to obtain the position. The unnamed Canadian was arrested on July 24th in Belgium and is charged with espionage and participation in a criminal organization, with Belgian authorities alleging that she was spying for an unidentified third country. Conservative MP Frank Caputo says that the case raises serious questions about Canada's national security screening and whether Canadian or allied authorities had identified concerns before her arrest. Belgian authorities say concerns about the woman's conduct were first reported to NATO before police searched her home and work computers and took her into custody. And downtown Edmonton is slowly seeing a new investment, with two long empty properties recently purchased by local developers. The Paramount Block, which sat vacant for more than a decade, is being taken over by Gather Co., with plans to restore the historic Paramount Theatre, while Westridge Pacific plans to turn the largely empty City Centre Mall into a mix of residential and commercial space. Real estate experts say investors are seeing opportunity in Edmonton, but the challenge will be creating downtown spaces that are affordable and attractive to residents. They say projects like the Valley Line LRT and Ice District's new event park could help make the downtown core more appealing and potentially spark a broader renaissance. And that's our news in sports. The BC Lions extended their winning streak to three games last night, holding off the Calgary Stampeders 30-26 in Calgary. Lions quarterback Nathan Rourke threw two touchdown passes and ran for another while reaching 100 career CFL touchdown passes. Calgary quarterback Vernon Adams Jr. and league-leading rusher Dedrick Mills both left the game with suspected head injuries. And the Stamps had a late chance to win before TJ Lee intercepted Josh Love in the end zone. Stampeders dropped to 4-6 on the season and head into their bye week, while BC improves to 4-5. Tonight it's the 0-8 Ottawa Redblacks at the 4-4 Winnipeg Blue Bombers. The 6-3 Edmonton Elks host the 4-4 Toronto Argonauts tomorrow at 1 p.m., followed by Saskatchewan at 6-2 visiting the 3-6 Hamilton Tiger Cats at 5 o'clock. In tennis, 7th seed Iga Swiatek beat 2nd seeded Elena Rybakina 6-2, 6-3 at the National Bank Open in Toronto for her first WTA Tour title of the year and 26 overall. And over on the men's side, Ben Shelton successfully defended his National Bank Open title, beating Brandon Nakashima 6-3, 7-6 in an All-American final in Montreal. And lastly, Boston lefty Peyton Toll silenced the Blue Jays with a two-hit, eight-inning gem. And Caleb Durbin hit an eighth-inning grand slam as the Red Sox blanked Toronto 7-0 to avoid a four-game sweep. And that's our sports. Weather-wise, we're looking at a 30% chance of shower and another cool day today. Look for a high of 19.
0: Sing praise to his name. Music to live by. 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

0: Hour number two. Let's get to our little devotional, shall we? Have you had a time with the Word of God yet today? If not, we can spend a minute together, our Devo to Go, looking at Matthew chapter 5, verses 14 and 16, that says that you are the light of the world. A city that is set on a hill cannot be hidden. Those are Jesus' words. You know, one of the biggest temptations for the Christian is to compartmentalize their faith in God. We'll say, maybe not openly, but in our minds we're thinking, you know, I will be Christian openly for sure when I'm at places like church or hopefully at home as well, but not necessarily at other places like when I'm at work or when I'm playing on my sports team. While there's something to be said about not preaching per se or evangelizing while at the latter, you know, Jesus never told us to evangelize at work or on your hockey team or whatever you play, whatever. Not necessarily, but we are to let our lights continually shine. He said, let your light shine. He says, a city on a hill cannot be hidden. And a city on a hill is seen, isn't it? It's seen all of the time from every direction without making any noise. And so in our verse today, let's be reminded of the fact that in every aspect of life, we can absolutely have our faith in Christ be evident to those around us. How? By our countenance, our work ethic, our speech, our kindness, our patience, our availability. Lots and lots of different ways today.
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0: Edmonton's Positive Talk, AM 930, The Light. I'm Les Moore. It's been cool these days, and I don't know about you, but I kind of don't mind a cool summer day once in a while, you know? This, I think something really refreshing about just kind of putting on a light jacket, maybe a hoodie on an August evening, grabbing a hot drink, hot chocolate, what have you, a tea, going outside on your deck or whatever, just kind of enjoying the fact that you're not sweating, even like this morning before you've even left the house. I think sometimes summer doesn't really have to be hot to be good. You can just kind of slow down, breathe in that cool morning air, and enjoy a little bit of a break from the heat. And if you're thinking, you know, Les, it's the 14th of August. Summer is kind of like, we're probably not going to get that hot anymore. No, don't never think that. Never think. My birthday is in the mid part of September, and I have lots of memories of very hot birthdays. My brother got married in early September, and it was very hot on that date. I remember that. So, no, we're very much still in summertime. I'm just kind of enjoying the way it's been cool lately. Today, look for a high of 20.
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0: like Timmy, a T-Rex who carries Rex everywhere he needs to go. Well, the Paw Patrol gang is thrilled at this Jurassic Park-like discovery. They can't wait to tell the residents of Adventure City, including Mayor Humdinger, the series bad guy who's just gotten out of prison. He's trying to amend his ways, but when he finds out the island is full of diamonds, well, that resolution goes right out the window.
1: The biggest diamond mine in the world.
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1: When in doubt, we blast it!
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0: If you've seen this popular series on TV or either of the previous movies, you know what to expect here. A delightful cartoony kid's story that emphasizes heroism, friendship, bravery, and learning from your mistakes. A bit of mild peril and some bathroom humor pop up, but nothing too serious in the content concern department. So we're giving Paw Patrol, the Dino Movie, a 4.5 out of 5 for family friendliness. You can read the full review at PluggedIn.com/radio. I'm Adam Holtz with the Plugged In Movie Review by Focus on the Family.
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1: Good morning. Here's what's making our news today, this Friday, the 14th of August. The former leader of the Reform Party, Preston Manning, is co-chairing an online forum next month ahead of Alberta's October 19th referendum to examine issues of concern, organizers say, extend beyond the province. Calling it Alberta and the West Assembly, it's a two-day virtual conference that will be live-streamed on September 19th and the 20th. The conference will examine the Western province's growing dissatisfaction with Canadian federalism and the competing proposals announced to address that frustration. Manning will co-chair the conference with Gordon Campbell, the former Premier of British Columbia. Conservative and Bloc Québécois MPs are calling for an emergency meeting of a House of Commons committee to investigate how a Canadian NATO intern accused of espionage was able to obtain the position. The unnamed Canadian was arrested on July 24th in Belgium and is charged with espionage and participation in a criminal organization, with Belgian authorities alleging that she was spying for an unidentified third country. Conservative MP Frank Caputo says that the case raises serious questions about Canada's national security screening and whether Canadian or allied authorities had identified concerns before her arrest. Belgian authorities say concerns about the woman's conduct were first reported to NATO before police searched her home and work computers and took her into custody. And downtown Edmonton is slowly seeing a new investment, with two long empty properties recently purchased by local developers. The Paramount Block, which sat vacant for more than a decade, is being taken over by Gatherco, with plans to restore the historic Paramount Theatre, while Westridge Pacific plans to turn the largely empty City Centre Mall into a mix of residential and commercial space. Real estate experts say investors are seeing opportunity in Edmonton, but the challenge will be creating downtown spaces that are affordable and attractive to residents. They say projects like the Valley Line LRT and Ice District's new event park could help make the downtown core more appealing and potentially spark a broader renaissance. And that's our news in sports. The BC Lions extended their winning streak to three games last night, holding off the Calgary Stampeders 30-26 in Calgary. Lions quarterback Nathan Rourke threw two touchdown passes and ran for another while reaching 100 career CFL touchdown passes. Calgary quarterback Vernon Adams Jr. and league-leading rusher Dedrick Mills both left the game with suspected head injuries. And the Stamps had a late chance to win before TJ Lee intercepted Josh Love in the end zone. Stampeders dropped to 4-6 on the season and head into their bye week, while BC improves to 4-5. Tonight it's the 0-8 Ottawa Redblacks at the 4-4 Winnipeg Blue Bombers. The 6-3 Edmonton Elks host the 4-4 Toronto Argonauts tomorrow at 1 p.m., followed by Saskatchewan at 6-2 visiting the 3-6 Hamilton Tiger Cats at 5 o'clock. In tennis, 7th seed Iga Swiatek beat 2nd seeded Elena Rybakina 6-2, 6-3 at the National Bank Open in Toronto for her first WTA Tour title of the year and 26th overall. And over on the men's side, Ben Shelton successfully defended his National Bank Open title, beating Brandon Nakashima 6-3, 7-6 in an All-American final in Montreal. And lastly, Boston lefty Peyton Toll silenced the Blue Jays with a two-hit, eight-inning gem, and Caleb Durbin hit an eighth-inning grand slam as the Red Sox blanked Toronto 7-0 to avoid a four-game sweep. And that's our sports. Weather-wise, we're looking at a 30% chance of shower and another cool day today. Look for a high of 19.
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0: AM 930, The Light, I'm Les Moore. It is time for our Friday Funnies. You know, we could all use a little laugh now and then, right? Especially when we feel like it's kind of piling on. So let's lighten the load for a minute with a little chuckle. It's time for comedian Darren Streblo. And, well, you know what? He's going to be talking about introverts and extroverts. Which one are you?
1: I married an extrovert, someone who likes to think her thoughts on the outside. I'm more of an introvert myself. I like to think my own thoughts in here. And a lot of introverts and extroverts get married, don't they? Because it works out pretty good, because one likes to talk and the other has to listen. That's right. And if you're an extrovert, you need to hear what I'm about to say. This might change your life, actually. We introverts, we think you're fascinating. We do. We love your level of detail in your stories. We do. But we've only got so much room up here. And then it starts to clog up with your data. Then we have to go to our happy place to cope. For me, that's Star Wars, the little place in my head where I go to respite from her onslaught of data. She'll be like, did you see Jenny last week in church? No, why? Well, she was wearing a pink blouse with concentric circles, reminiscent of an exploding supernova. Her jeans were modest and tasteful, the color of deep blue, gemstones on the belt line, sapphires, onyx, precious stones, textures, lighting, scents, hidden feelings, spiritual vibes, choirs of angels singing over the earth, black holes, alternate universes, pretty shoes. Are you listening? And that's when you extroverts ask that question. Were you listening? What was I saying? Everything! And then my brain blew up. It burns. Some of you want to laugh at this, but you're sitting by that special someone right now.
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0: Edmonton's Positive Talk, AM 930, The Light. I'm Les Moore. I am right now in the book of Job as I read through the Bible and started back in Genesis. I can't remember exactly when I started over. Probably around Christmas, I guess. And am in Job now and am really reminded of the sovereignty of God and his protective plan for our lives and to never, ever try to base our blessings on our current circumstances. God gives, God takes away. Blessed be the name of the Lord. And Job's wife, why don't you just curse God and die? And he said, no. Although he gives, he takes away. Blessed be the name of the Lord. And I want to remember that as well. No matter what my circumstances, Job is teaching me to be patient and trust the Lord. What are you reading in the Bible right now? How's it applying to your life? You can chime in on Facebook. I'd love to hear. Ariana says that she's reading in Romans. And she thinks about how we're all made right with God through faith. And she's thinking about what real faith looks like because the examples put forth are men like Abraham. And faith was what led him out of his home into the desert, which is so true. Thanks, Ariana. Hey, what are you reading in the Bible? Tell us. Chime in on Facebook under our AM 930 The Light Facebook page today. I'd love to hear. Well, that's all the time I have with you for today. Have a great day, weekend, and Lord willing, we'll come back, talk to you again on Monday. I'm Les Moore, and so, Father, we give you thanks and praise, not just for this morning, but for the week, Lord, and the weekend ahead of us. Lord, help us to be found faithful, to be readers of your word and doers of it as well, Lord, I pray and ask in Jesus' name. Amen.
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4: Sir Ernest Shackleton, perhaps the last great explorer of his kind, a ship's captain and an expedition leader determined to conquer Antarctica. He became a great hero, leading his crew to safety after their ship was crushed by the ice.

Shackleton went on to lead other expeditions. In fact, he was setting out on one when he died of a heart attack in the 20s on his ship at just the age of 47. Named Quest, that ship, too, would have a storied life. Later, a minesweeper in World War II, but finally sinking off the coast of Newfoundland in the 60s. A few days ago, that wreckage was finally located and recalled to mind the hero who once sailed her on his adventures. Heroes, adventures, rescues, courage. They thrill our hearts when we hear such stories, but there is only one great story that stands above them all, and that's the true story that's all about Jesus. Welcome to Haven Today. I'm David Wolin, and on the program today, we are sharing the great story that's all about Jesus. It's Friday, and today we are wrapping up our two-week series, The King We Need. I've enjoyed our time in God's Word in the Old Testament and telling those familiar stories of Samuel and Saul and David, three unmistakable figures in God's great drama of redemption history, each one so different from each other, and yet all of them pointing us to Jesus in completely different ways. Some of it is inspiring, some of it is tragic, but in every case, including the life of David, the message between the lines is, no, even this great leader is not the king we need. But one day he would come. The king we need was promised to David that he would come from his line. And today we're going to look at the latter half of David's life. It's not a pleasant picture. Deceit, dysfunction, and dissonance. In so many ways, a departure from where he started as a man after God's own heart. And yet, this king was one who also got low before God. He repented of his many sins, and he did find forgiveness. There is so much to gain by leaning in to the dissonance of David's life. And in our time together today, we will do just that. But first, I want to give you an opportunity now to get your copy of Christ in All the Scriptures, recently released from Haven in hardback, helping every reader to see more and more of the great story pointing to Jesus on every page of God's Word. The subtitle of the book is Reading and Praying Through the Bible in a Year, but if you're doing your Bible reading on your own plan, this is still a useful companion for you as you draw nearer to Christ in His Word. We have your copy waiting for you. 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And it seems fitting for the ending of this series about the king we need. I just couldn't resist. Here's the throwback from Andre Crouch.

0: This is Haven Today. I'm David Wolin, and that was a classic from Andre Crouch, Soon and Very Soon. And if you weren't moving during that one, I think your volume's down too low. That's the promise. We're going to see the King. We're going to see Jesus. We who have believed and are calling upon his name for salvation. And as we open God's word today, let's hear him speaking to us from Deuteronomy chapter 6 through Moses. Moses is addressing the people of Israel now on the edge of the promised land. When the Lord your God brings you into the land that he swore to your fathers, to Abraham, to Isaac, and to Jacob, to give you with great and good cities that you did not build, and houses full of good things that you did not fill, and cisterns that you did not dig, and vineyards, and olive trees that you did not plant, and when you eat and are full, then take care lest you forget the Lord, who brought you out of the land of Egypt, out of the house of slavery. There's something, isn't there, about comfort and abundance that works against us in this fallen world. By God's grace, it will not always be this way. The new heavens and the new earth promised in Revelation will be full of God's presence and peace and a kind of prosperity that will not turn our hearts from the Lord. It will not corrupt God's people in any way, for then we will be like Christ, united with him into eternity. But then and there, in Deuteronomy and also here and now, comfort and abundance often does have that negative effect. What does it do, even to believers in Jesus? It makes us forgetful. We forget whose hands those gifts have come from. We imagine it came from us, that we're responsible. We're trusting in ourselves. But when trials and pressures come, and they do come, do we run to the Lord? Do we remember that he is our deliverance and our shield and our refuge and the anchor of our souls? Or do we turn to our personal idols of preference for escape or rescue? What a mercy of God it is that he calls us back to himself again and again through his word, by his spirit, through the counsel of godly people around us who join with the Apostle Paul recalling these words from 2 Timothy. Remember Jesus Christ, risen from the dead, the offspring of David, as preached in my gospel, for which I am suffering, bound with chains as a criminal, but the word of God is not bound. God's firm foundation stands, bearing this seal: the Lord knows those who are his, and let everyone who names the name of the Lord depart from iniquity. May this be true today in my life and in your life as we rightly regard ourselves and rightly look to Christ, who is our only hope in life and death. Well, the words of Moses we just heard were written to the Israelites who would soon be taking possession of the land, and indeed they would forget the Lord. The book of Judges tells that story. But then, more than 400 years later, David sits on Israel's throne as king. And in so many ways, his life is a shining example to follow. A man who loved the Lord, who trusted and sought the Lord, who worshiped him with all of his might, and yet a man who was a sinner, and who repented, yes, of his sin before the Lord, and the Lord did not reject him. I don't think anyone would disagree that among Israel's kings, David stands the tallest. He's the best earthly king of Israel, but as the saying goes, the best of men are men at best. And so today we're wrapping up our series in 1 and 2 Samuel. It began with the prophet Samuel himself, who is Israel's leader before the era of kings, from there to Saul, now to David. And I think if you were to ask someone, maybe in your church, what's the most famous story about David? I'll bet the majority would point to the story of David and Goliath. And for good reason, but from the Bible's perspective, that was not the greatest or most famous moment of David's life. No, the pinnacle came when the Lord rejected David as the builder of a house for the Lord and instead told him that he, the Lord, would build a house for David. From his line would arise the greatest of the great, the King of Kings, whose kingdom and throne would endure forever. This was the beginning of Israel's great messianic expectation, and it's an expectation that fills the Psalms and the prophets, and it filled the hearts of Israel when so many centuries later, that one, the Messiah, is born. And that moment for David was the greatest moment of his life in 2 Samuel 7. But as we draw this series now to a close, we're shifting to the latter half of David's life following that moment. Our series is called The King We Need for a reason, and it's because the king God's people truly needed never sat upon a throne in Jerusalem. Samuel was not that king. Saul was a king like all the other nations. He didn't love or serve the Lord from his heart. And David, for all of his virtues and glory, turns out not to be the king Israel or we ultimately need. And so we'll cover the highlights of the rest of David's life today, and I'll break that down into four sections: deliverance, deceit, dysfunction, and dissonance. Now, the deliverance part 2 Samuel gives us comes in a rapid-fire summary, short accounts: victory, victory, victory. First, it's the Philistines, then the Moabites, the Arameans, the Ammonites, the Edomites, and the point of it all is that David just gets stronger and stronger. So far, so good. But remember the words of Moses to Israel? Take care lest you forget the Lord, who brought you out of the land of Egypt, out of the house of slavery. Applied to David, someone wisely might have said to him, take care, King David, lest you forget the Lord, who fought your battles for you, made you a king, made an everlasting covenant with you, and has been with you at every step. But before we move on, this is a good place to stop and reflect on your own life. David spent much of his life in a long season of great struggle, but what about you? Has the Lord brought you through that and into a season of abundance? Has the Lord blessed the work of your hands? Has he given you, in worldly terms, safety, security, material, comforts, means? Are you at a place in your life where you can look back and see the Lord's hand in all of this? Now, of course, I know there are many listening now who might say, no, I'm still struggling. If so, take heart, believer. The Lord is with you in all of life's valleys. But if or when he brings you out, remember, blessings are only blessings if you steward them to his glory and remain faithful to the Lord Jesus with your eyes on him. And unfortunately, we are so prone to forget. Now, I don't know about you, but to some degree, each day I wake up forgetful, or at least fretful, many mornings, maybe most mornings. And I need more than a cup of coffee. I need a dose of humility before the Lord as I give it all back to him again. You see, the more that we think we're self-dependent or self-made, the more in danger we are. And so it was with David. His glory days and his reign are short-lived. The deceit now enters the picture. This is chapter 11. The storyline shifts. David takes the wife of Uriah. Her name was Bathsheba. And at best, it's adultery, but it doesn't stop there. Lies follow. An attempt to cover it up by bringing her husband Uriah, a soldier, home from the front lines. She's pregnant by David. But perhaps if Uriah comes home and sleeps with his wife, he'll think the child is his own, and David's great sin can be swept under the rug. Well, if you know the story, you know that Uriah was a man with a level of integrity far surpassing David's in that moment. Knowing his fellow soldiers were at war, he would not give himself comforts and privileges they did not have, and so he refused to go home. And now the deceit reaches a level which surely David, in those earlier years of his life, would never have dreamed himself capable of. He gives orders that Uriah be placed in the fighting where surely he will be killed. Uriah dies. Bathsheba becomes David's wife. Did David really think the Lord would not see? That he would get away with this? How could he have deceived himself? There are so many accounts, not only in the Bible, but even recently in the news, great leaders, ministry leaders even, highly thought of, but their entire ministry and reputation and legacy was brought down, irreversibly marred by their sinful actions. I recall reading how Billy Graham and his closest friends were exceedingly wise in their early ministry. They made a pact together, known as the Modesto Manifesto, or as some call it now, the Billy Graham Rule. And they promised to each other to uphold four commitments. And they structured their lives and their ministry accordingly, with awareness that the devil's playbook in the Bible is just as effective now. The first rule was related to money, and they had seen what no accountability over finances could do as ministry leaders enriched themselves excessively under the guise of doing the Lord's work. and they took steps to prevent that possibility. The second rule was around the danger of sexual immorality. And there are so many examples, but I think David and Bathsheba probably looms largest in most of our minds. These men back then, they knew that they would be traveling often, Billy Graham and others, and they knew they'd be tempted, so they took practical steps to guard themselves. The third rule was to beware of becoming too separated from the local church and to be critical of various churches and pastors. This they also did not do. And then lastly, they were concerned about publicity. They promised to each other that they would not exaggerate their success or inflate their numbers. Such deceptions would not be pleasing to the Lord and would discredit his work in evangelism. Now, what do you and I do with those things today? Well, personally, I just want to tell you those are rules I'm committed to in just my own life and my own ministry here at Haven. But beyond that, speaking to us all, there is wisdom in adding safeguards to your life. You are a sinner. Your heart and my heart is prone to wander. What that looks like is different from one person to the next, but take an assessment of your heart. Make some sober-minded decisions and don't do it alone. Do it in community. It's only helpful before you're in a place of great temptation. This is biblical wisdom, and we'll find it in places like Proverbs 5, verses 7 and 8. Now then, my sons, listen to me. Do not turn aside from what I say. Keep to a path far from her. He's speaking of the adulteress, the red light district, so to speak. Do not go near the door of her house. Well, may the Lord give you and me wisdom to follow his leading in this, to guard our paths, to help us live in the light with other believers who can help us along the way. But as for David, this sin was very costly. Not only did the child die, but from here on out, it's almost as though an infection of dysfunction just begins to ripple its way across David's household and family. And then we'll move fast. I won't stop to tell each story. I'll just call them to mind. David's son, Amnon, and his sister, Tamar. Like father, sadly, like son. But in at least one category, this one was worse. And then like a chain of dominoes, in revenge, David's son, Absalom, kills his brother, Amnon. But now Absalom is playing the deceiver. He's secretly finding ways to bribe and influence Israel's most prominent people to win them over to himself, to turn them against his father, David. And before you know it, there's a coup. A palace takeover. David and everyone loyal to him are on the run for their lives. And it turns into another civil war. Absalom's forces are defeated in the end, and then helplessly hanging, stuck in a tree, Absalom is murdered by David's right-hand man. Like I said, first it was David's deceit. After that, it's dysfunction after dysfunction. How did the reign of Israel's greatest king degenerate into such tabloid-worthy drama and disaster? There is much that could be said, I think, about the latter part of David's life, far more than we have time for now, but I do want to draw our attention to two amazing things that can give us hope and courage in our own lives, all coming from this flyover over the latter part of David's life. And first, I want you to see how David is pointing us to Christ. His rule and his reign foreshadow the rule and reign of Christ. That's true as David stands before Israel's greatest enemy, Goliath, representing the nation as he single-handedly defeats the giant. He does it in a way no one saw coming. You could say that of Christ, couldn't you? And like David, the coming Messiah would be born in Bethlehem, the overlooked son, but the anointed son, who would also go and spend time in the wilderness, pursued and persecuted by the rulers of this world, by the devil himself, and waiting to take his throne. And like David, Christ will reign, but in a new Jerusalem, the rightful and perfectly righteous king, the fulfillment of God's great covenant. But David's failures are also pointing us to Christ, and I think that's so important to see. This is the fourth D of this message today. It's the dissonance. David's life is amazing. Yes, he wrote so many of the Psalms. He was filled with the Spirit of God, the man after God's own heart. But so much of his life was disastrous. And we don't need to gloss over the things that make us squirm. Instead, we should let them drive us to Christ and remind us that we are no better. King David is not the king that we need. And today, no politician, no leader, no president, no earthly royalty is. Such people have a brief moment, and whatever they do, it will be imperfect and limited. The great hope of God's people is Christ alone. He alone is righteous and holy and perfect and good with an undivided heart. Samuel was right when he warned the people that their kings would take. But the Lord Jesus is the Lord of heaven and earth, and everything belongs to him, and he is the king who gives. Do you know him? Do you love him? Are you serving him? Are you trusting him? Have you believed in his sacrifice for you, that his death paid for your sins, and that in his resurrection you have certain hope of being raised with him? Well, if not, let today be the day you put your trust in him. He was the king even David needed, and he's the king we need as well. And now as we come to a close today, hear these words from David. They were true for him, and they're true for all of us who are in Christ. The Lord makes firm the steps of the one who delights in him. Though he may stumble, he will not fall, for the Lord upholds him with his hand. This is Haven Today. I'm David Wolin, and I'm so glad you were able to spend some time with me today looking to the King whose name is above every other name. Even in the Old Testament, as our friend, the author Sally Lloyd-Jones, likes to say, every story whispers his name. And in the New Testament, every story is shouting it, magnifying it, and we do the same here at Haven Today. And at the macro level, we long to see our world transformed and the church revived. But those big changes happen when within our own hearts, at the individual level, we are beholding the Lord Jesus afresh and actively responding to his call to us when he says, "Come, follow me." And here at Haven, we published a unique book, a devotional resource called Christ in All the Scriptures. It's designed to help every reader behold Christ in new ways and in new places in Scripture. The subtitle is Reading and Praying Through the Bible in a Year. And if you want to read at that pace, this book can help you do that. But if you're moving through God's Word a little slower, that's all right. This resource will still be a tremendous blessing as you draw nearer to Christ. It's our way of saying thank you for helping Haven with your gift as we approach the end of the summer. Well, a gift of any amount does start with a phone call. 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I'm David Wolin, inviting you to come back and join us next week. We'll be keeping it all about Jesus, as we always do. It's the great story here on Haven Today. For your walk with Jesus, I'm David Wolin with Haven Today, inviting you to anchor your day in God's Word. How's your summer going? Kids are out of school. The days are longer and filled with fun, hopefully outdoor fun for everyone. It's a season for families to take joy in God's creation. Psalm 74, 16 and 17 says, "The day is yours, and yours also the night. You established the sun and moon. It was you who set all the boundaries of the earth. You made both summer and winter. In his kindness, God gave this season and all the others, each with its purpose. And so now, as you're enjoying the warmth of summer, give thanks to the one who made it. This season belongs to the Lord, and in Christ, so do we." Get more encouragement for your walk with Jesus at haventoday.org.
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2: Hi, this is Ben Lowell, and this is Back to the Bible Canada with Dr. John Neufeld. Well, today we continue our series, Amazing Promises to Dysfunctional People, with a message entitled, The Lord Disciplines the One He Loves. So let's turn in our Bibles to Genesis 29, verses 1 to 30, as we join Dr. Neufeld now.
3: Pastor Guy Maddox tells the story of a young woman in his congregation who wrote him from graduate school. She reported that her studies were doing fine, and then she added that she had begun a rigorous program to lose weight. Indeed, she was determined to lose 78 pounds. And then she added that she had already lost 16 pounds and then added a Bible reference. It was John 6, verse 9. So Pastor Maddox looked up the reference and he had to smile. It said, "But what are they among so many?" You know, the thing about discipline is that it requires a long period of time. You never accomplish the goals of discipline in a few days or even months. Discipline is about life change, life transformation. And because it's about life, real discipline does take a lifetime. Let me read to you a very important passage from the book of Hebrews about discipline. In fact, the book of Hebrews quotes the book of Proverbs and then adds its own comments from Hebrews 12, 5 to 8. "My son, do not regard lightly the discipline of the Lord, nor be weary when reproved by him. For the Lord disciplines the one he loves and chastises every son whom he receives. It is for discipline that you have to endure," that is, endure hardship. "God is treating you as sons. For what son is there whom his father does not discipline? And if you are left without discipline, in which all, that is, all God's children have participated, then you are illegitimate children and not sons." You know, as surprising and even alarming as this passage might seem, Hebrews clearly teaches that God deliberately brings hardship and even suffering into our lives. You know, the writer of Hebrews speaks of pain in order to discipline us, and that he does this because he loves us as his sons and daughters. It's very important to understand the difference between discipline and punishment. Punishment deals with justice. To punish means to satisfy the demands of justice. And so does God punish Christians for their sin? Well, no, he does not. All Christians believe and know that Christ was punished for us on his cross. But to discipline, that's another word. It comes from the root word to disciple, and it means to correct, to shape, to change, to transform. And God's interested in shaping believers into the image of Christ. This is a part of sanctification. It's the work of perfecting us in our holiness. And so for us to be disciplined is evidence of God's great love for us, we who are his elect. Now with that in mind, let's read our text. So I'm beginning to read from Genesis 29, verses 1 to 12. It says, "Then Jacob went on his journey and came to the land of the people of the east. And as he looked, he saw a well in the field, and behold, three flocks of sheep lying beside it, for out of that well the flocks were watered. The stone on the well's mouth was large, and when all the flocks were gathered there, the shepherds would roll the stone from the mouth of the well and water the sheep, and put the stone back in its place over the mouth of the well. Jacob said to them, 'My brothers, where do you come from?' And they said, 'We are from Haran.' And he said to them, 'Do you know Laban, the son of Nahor?' And they said, 'We know him.' And he said to them, 'Is it well with him?' And they said, 'It is well, and see, Rachel, his daughter, is coming with the sheep.' And he said, 'Behold, it is still high day. It is not time for the livestock to be gathered together. Water the sheep and go pasture them.' And they said, 'We cannot until all the flocks are gathered together and the stone is rolled from the mouth of the well. Then we water the sheep.' While he was still speaking with them, Rachel came with her father's sheep, for she was a shepherdess. Now, as soon as Jacob saw Rachel, the daughter of Laban, his mother's brother, and the sheep of Laban, his mother's brother, Jacob came near and rolled the stone from the well's mouth and watered the flock of Laban, his mother's brother. Then Jacob kissed Rachel and wept aloud. And Jacob told Rachel that he was her father's kinsman and that he was Rebekah's son, and she ran and told her father. Now remember, the theme today is the Lord disciplines the one he loves. And as we've seen, by meeting Jacob in Bethel, God indicates that he has chosen Jacob, even though Jacob has not yet chosen God. And even though Jacob is, as of yet, an unconverted man, because God has chosen him and extends his covenant of love to him, he begins to discipline him, and here's how it happens. On his journey, running from his brother who seeks to kill him, Jacob arrives in Haran. It's about 600 kilometers from his home, and he's been months on the road, and he doesn't have a map, and he's never been there before, and he's not sure where he is. And in verse 4, he approaches the shepherd and asks where they're from, and they say Haran. Well, wow. He says, "Do you know Laban?" And they say, "We do. In fact, that's his daughter Rachel. She's coming right now with the sheep." You know, I must stop here because anyone reading Genesis closely will notice the similarity between this account and the account in Genesis 24. You know, in Genesis 24, which was many years earlier, Abraham had sent his servant to the region of Padan Aram and to the city of Haran. He is to go to his kindred and find a wife for Isaac. And in both accounts, that is in Genesis 24 and now here in Genesis 29, we see the providential hand of God at work. In Genesis 24, while Abraham's servant is watering his camel, Rebekah, the daughter of Bethuel, comes with a water jar on her shoulder. And in Genesis 29, while Jacob is speaking with the villagers of Haran, Rachel comes out to water her father's sheep. The encounter with both of these women, with Rebekah and now with Rachel, is God's providential hand. And we, the readers of this account, should not be surprised. We know that this world is God's world and that he controls all things. You know, providence means what Romans 8:28 says, that God works out all things for the good of those whom he has called. But there's a difference between the account of Genesis 24 and that of chapter 29. In chapter 24, where Abraham's servant met Rebekah, he kneels down to pray and he asks God to bring the right woman along. Abraham's servant is a man of faith, and he's asking God to arrange the details so that the woman chosen by God might be found for Isaac. But in chapter 29, there is no prayer. Jacob is not yet a man of faith. He still believes that his own clever impulses will lead him to the right woman. But as we're going to see, God is at work. He's already claimed Jacob as his own. But in order to bring Jacob to himself, he'll have to break Jacob of his sense of self-confidence. And by the way, if I can interject a word of application here, is it not so with you as well? You know, as long as you resist an express dependence on God, or while you're still under the illusion that you're the captain of your own ship, God will send his discipline into your life in order to break you of all such illusions. But that's not apparent to Jacob, at least not yet. As of yet, he's still ignorant of God's ways, and so the drama takes shape. There's a stone over the well of water because wells and cisterns were often covered by a large, thick, flat stone with a round hole cut in the middle, and the stone was often so large that it would require at least two or three men to roll it away. And we also learned that it was removed at certain times. So the stone is necessary for at least two reasons. I mean, one is safety, stop someone from falling down into the well. But the second is that the stone would restrict the well to only those shepherds who had the right to use it. And when Jacob learns that Rachel is approaching, we again see the contrast between him and Abraham's servant. Abraham's servant never revealed who he was, at least not at first. He observed Rebekah for some time to see whether the Lord had made his journey a success or not. He was waiting on God. God would show his will. Now, in contrast, Jacob spends no time observing Rachel, except he does notice how beautiful she is. And then to impress her with his strength, he lifts the stone by himself, then he kisses her and weeps aloud. You know, success! He's found the right wife for himself. Have you noticed how like Jacob so many of us are? Here's a sad truth. Many at church make major decisions without prayer and careful study of Scripture. It's also true about us individually. You know, we buy a house, we pray later. We make an investment, pray later. Marry a wife or husband, pray later. And even when we do pray, we've not studied the Word to gain God's wisdom and to wait for His leading. And then how often after something goes wrong, we lose a lot of money or we get involved in the wrong career or job, and then later, well, we're angry with God. But why didn't we consult Him and study the Word in advance? Isn't our lack of prayer, careful study of Scripture, godly principles of wisdom, aren't these matters of neglect? And aren't these a clear indication that we aren't, number one, looking for God's direction, and number two, unaware of divine providence, and hence we aren't seeking the signs that God is giving us all around us? We're not looking for the Holy Spirit to nudge us. Instead, we're secure in the idea that we're the captain of our own ship, and we foolishly assure ourselves that, you know, we can chart our own course and we're going to be happy. You know, we forget that it's God and not ourselves that directs our own future.
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3: Let's continue to read in Genesis 29. You know, Jacob has met Rachel and he's told her who he is, and she's run off to tell her family. And the drama is about to begin, so I'm reading verses 13 and 14. As soon as Laban heard the news about Jacob, his sister's son, he ran to meet him and embraced him and kissed him and brought him to his house. Jacob told Laban all these things, and Laban said to him, "Surely you are my bone and my flesh," and he stayed with him a month. I know that for some of us, this idea that, you know, would only seek a wife from one's own extended family, it sounds somewhat creepy. But the law found in Leviticus 18 as to who one could marry, that had not yet been written. And my own personal theory is that as the human race develops and as genetic abnormalities continually increase throughout successive generations, it becomes necessary to prohibit marriage among close relatives. But at this stage in human history, no such law was yet necessary. And even so, it was never unlawful to marry your cousin, which is what Rachel is to Jacob. And Rachel's father Laban is Jacob's mother's brother. They're cousins. You know, a further consideration is that at this time, Genesis is about creating a godly line, one that's faithful to Abraham's God. You know, this revelation of the one true God is well known in Abraham's extended family, even though most of them are not faithful. So that's the background. Jacob is safe within family. And he stays in Laban's house for 1 month. And there's more. He finds he loves Rachel. Jacob has everything in control, or does he? Because as we continue to read, we will find that Jacob is about to embark on the most discouraging period of his life. The God who loves Jacob has chosen him as the bearer of the Abrahamic blessing, but he's about to discipline and shape his man. So let's continue to read verses 15 to 20. Then Laban said to Jacob, "Because you are my kinsman, should you therefore serve me for nothing? Tell me, what shall your wages be?" Now Laban had two daughters. The name of the older was Leah, and the name of the younger was Rachel. Leah's eyes were weak, but Rachel was beautiful in form and appearance. Jacob loved Rachel, and he said, "I will serve you 7 years for your younger daughter, Rachel." Laban said, "It is better that I give her to you than that I should give her to any other man. Stay with me." So Jacob served 7 years for Rachel, and they seemed to him but a few days because of the love he had for her. See, I want you to notice another difference between Abraham's servant and Jacob. You know, first of all, notice Jacob's lack of judgment. Verse 13 said that Jacob told Laban everything, or all these things. You know, most likely that means he told him everything about even the deception against his own father. And here again, I contrast Jacob to Abraham's servant. Abraham's servant comes to Nahor. He comes with a camel filled with wealth. Jacob comes to Nahor running for his life, and he's got no wealth at all. Indeed, he's running for his life, and Laban watches him. And he finds out he works well, and he offers him, you know, if you will, a job. But please remember, in that day, people didn't get jobs the way we do. In fact, in that day, they became servants. And here's Jacob, the one who had the prophecy that, you know, he would rule over his brother and his family. And he now becomes his uncle's servant. And when he tells Laban that he's fallen for Rachel, he has nothing to give his uncle except 7 years of labor, working for no wage at all, to marry the woman he loves. And Laban realizes his advantage, and he's going to exploit it. And here's where we find God disciplining Jacob. Jacob, the man who stole Esau's birthright and blessing, finds that his brother is back home with many wives and gaining wealth while he works 7 years just to marry the woman he loves, and in the end, he's going to have nothing. God is disciplining him, and it's painful. You know how humility is attained? It's when you're treated in a manner that's lower than what you think you deserve. You know, some of us are very quick to defend ourselves. We're sensitive to any slight. According to 1 Peter 5:5, God opposes the proud. And you know you're proud when you're quickly offended. You demand people give you proper respect. And then God says, that's not going to stand. He's going to discipline us, and it's going to be painful. But for Jacob, because he so loves Rachel, he's enamored with her beauty, and all that doesn't bother him. He serves for 7 years. But the pain had not yet begun for Jacob. He was being disciplined, but he didn't notice because, well, he loved Rachel. And then came that moment when his world came crashing down. He's now worked and served for 7 years. Now we come to verse 21. Jacob said to Laban, "Give me my wife that I may go into her, for my time is completed." And I find it fascinating that Jacob has to go to Laban and demand his wife. As we'll find out from observing the character of Laban, Laban would have let Jacob work for many years and never have said a word. Laban would only pay if Jacob was aggressive enough to demand it, but Jacob does, and the wedding goes on as arranged. And just so that we get a sense of what actually happened, the first thing is that they plan a wedding feast. Now, it was the custom in that day that brides would be heavily veiled, so Jacob would not see her face or her eyes or her form. And secondly, by all indications, the feast would last all day, well into the night, and I assume that by that time, although the text doesn't say so, Jacob would be slightly drunk. He then takes his bride into the tent in the pitch dark. He makes love to her. He can't see anything. Now, before I go on, it's often asked why Leah goes along with this. Why doesn't she say, it's her in the tent? Again, the text doesn't say, but we have to make a few assumptions. I mean, first of all, she's older, and she expects to be married first. And secondly, Rachel is more beautiful than she. Leah has lighter colored eyes, and in that day, a woman with very dark eyes was considered beautiful. And thirdly, there was a great rivalry between the two sisters, and it may have been that Leah was attracted to Jacob, and she would have wanted him to be her husband and robbed her sister. I don't know, but Leah could have thought all of that. So let's continue to read, and I'm now in verses 22 to 27. So Laban gathered together all the people of the place and made a feast. But in the evening he took his daughter Leah and brought her to Jacob, and he went in to her. Laban gave his female servant Zilpah to his daughter Leah to be her servant, and in the morning, behold, it was Leah. And Jacob said to Laban, "What is this that you have done to me? Did I not serve you for Rachel? Why have you deceived me?" Laban said, "It is not so done in our country, to give the younger before the firstborn. Complete the week of this one, and we will give you the other also in return for serving me another 7 years." I hope you can see the obvious similarity between Rachel and Leah and Jacob and Esau. Jacob comes before his blind father with the help of his mother, pretends to be his brother, and steals the prize. 7 years later, in the dark, when Jacob can't see, Leah, with the help of her father, pretends to be her sister, comes to Jacob and now deceives him and steals the prize. You know, for the first time in Jacob's life, He feels the full weight of what it is to want something and then to have it stolen by deception. And that pain of that moment is blinding. How does he get over the shock? You know, I got the ugly one, and there's nothing he can do. And after a ceremony and the consummation of the marriage, he can't back out of it. Like Isaac's blessing, when it's done, it's done. And so Jacob, without even talking to poor Leah, runs out of his tent in rage. And he now looks just like his brother Esau. And he demands Laban explain himself. I served you for Rachel. That was our deal. You deceived me. Look who's talking. And Laban doesn't even apologize. That's how things are done here, he says. Fascinating, isn't it? Can you hear Laban's own anger? It's as if he now claims to be offended by Jacob. How dare you to ask me to violate a custom in our land? Jacob's helpless. Laban has all the power to do what he wants. Now, of course, no sooner has Laban said that than he proposes a solution, something he's been planning for 7 years. And after a week, he can marry Rachel, and he'll work another 7 years. And after 14 years, Jacob is going to have two wives. He's going to have children. He's going to have no bank account and no material wealth. Oh, the disciplining hand of God, shaping a man to depend on God alone. You know, I suspect that Leah was not aware of what was going to happen. Her dreams of having Jacob to herself were going to be crushed in a moment. And so from that day on, all of Jacob's dreams, as well as Rachel's dreams, as well as Leah's dreams, everyone's dreams are crushed by deception. See, what happens to you when everything you've hoped for doesn't materialize? Well, you might say what happened is God's loving, disciplining hand coming to shape and make you into the man or woman that's fit for eternity. That's what's beginning to now unfold in this story. How God loves those whom he has chosen.
2: John, thanks for your message today. So let me ask you a quick question. Does God use the actions of bad people to discipline his children?
3: Yeah, and sometimes in a number of ways that we wouldn't have expected. I mean, sometimes the unrighteous may say things to believers, which causes us to look up and say, wow, I wonder whether or not that's from God. And then even in the case of, you know, as we have with Laban here, I mean, God has clearly brought him into Jacob's life. And sometimes the people that we genuinely don't want in our lives have been sent from God. And it's helpful for us to think that God is sovereign in all matters and to always say, rather than, you know, spending my time saying I didn't want it, saying, God, show me what I must learn.
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2: Every wise comedian loves kids. They are one of our leading sources of funny things, of true things, loud things, embarrassing things, things you hoped they'd forgotten, things you hoped they would never repeat in public. A little girl's mother asked her 4-year-old to pray at supper.

0: grocery store, a child announced, "Mommy, that man has less hair than Grandpa's hamster." Poor Grandpa was standing 3 feet away, and it wasn't me, honest. Speaking of honesty, children have yet to learn the fine art of pretending everything is fine. A child overheard his parents discussing finances. The next day at school, he told his teacher, "We're poor now. Dad said if Mommy keeps shopping, we'll lose the house." Another child told her teacher, "My mommy says I'm too much sometimes." During a sermon, the pastor asked the children, "Why do we need to keep quiet in church?" One of them said, "Because people are sleeping." Shh. The pastor will now be taking early retirement. Adults say things like, "Interesting choice," when we actually mean you're not going to wear that in public, are you? Children love to pretend. That's why our Clara spent most of a Saturday wearing little more than a cardboard box, which she insisted was a spaceship. My friend's daughter once marched into the kitchen and announced, "When I grow up, I'm going to marry someone rich, or Batman." During church, a mother whispered to her husband, "This sermon is going on forever." A few minutes later, their son asked loudly, "Daddy, why is Mom mad at the sermon man?" Of course, children don't just embarrass us. Sometimes they surprise us with all the sweetness of a handmade Mother's Day card. Watching her exhausted mother cleaning the kitchen after a long day, a little girl wrapped her arms around her and said, "Mommy, you do a lot of loving." That'll wreck your mascara in seconds. Kids are wonderfully literal. Tell a child to keep his eye on the ball, and he just may move his head down to the ball and put his eye on it. And why not? Tell them someone lost their head, and they may want to sleep with the lights on. A teacher found one of her students making faces at the other kids on the playground and said, "Noah, when I was a child, I was told that if I made an ugly face, it would stay like that." Noah looked up and innocently replied, "Well, I guess you were warned." Children notice things adults too easily miss, like lonely, needy people. During a trip to the city, our granddaughter Sophie asked her daddy, "Why is that man begging for money?" The two of them talked about it and then ordered a hot meal at a Wendy's drive-thru and took it to him. And every now and then, in the middle of it all, a child says something sweet and unintentionally profound, and you can't help but stop and smile. A 6-year-old, after being sent to his room for having a temper tantrum, put this sign on his door: "You can come in now. I've found my temper." One of my favorite cartoons is Family Circus. In one, Dolly and Billy are listening to the preacher. Dolly says, "Hear that? People in heaven have ever-laughing life."
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5: 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If anyone asks them to do anything where they feel uncomfortable, say they need to think about it and remove themselves from the situation. When older kids begin to enter jobs and romantic relationships, the boundary skills they practiced as kids will help them tremendously. For more tips on teaching

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1: Shame-based counsel leaves us under an extra load of guilt. 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
0: What do you do when you've done everything right and everything still goes wrong? And what do you do when the people around you are certain they know exactly why? Today on Insight for Living, Chuck Swindoll offers some of the most practical and honest counsel you'll hear. He's not going to pretend the answers are easy. In fact, he's going to give you permission to admit something you may have been afraid to say out loud. If you're in a confusing season right now, these principles from Job chapters 4 through 7 will bring clarity and relief.
1: Job 3, he's in a hole. And these three guys are going, oh man, I never heard Job say things like this. And of course, they've never been there. They've never probably had a boil. And so Eliphaz decides it's time to say something. And Eliphaz is kind of trying to get a word in. And he says, your words have helped the tottering to stand. And they have. It's not flattery. They have. And you have strengthened feeble knees. And he had. He says, but now it has come to you and you're impatient. You spend all your life giving other people counsel and telling people how to stand firm and how to make it, and now this thing has happened to you, and now we get a chapter, a blast out of you. It touches you, and you are dismayed. See the poetry? It has come to you, verse 5, and you are impatient. It touches you, and you are dismayed. Is not your fear of God, your confidence, and the integrity of your ways your hope? Isn't that what it's about, Job? I mean, I'm not questioning your integrity, but you're impatient with this. And then when he gets Job kind of strung out, listen to the twist in the knife. Remember now, whoever perished being innocent? Or where were the upright destroyed? According to what I've seen, see the experience? According to what I've seen, those who plow iniquity and those who sow trouble harvest it. Got it? I mean, Job, you're getting what you deserve. Job, if you're that innocent, why are you here? I mean, I've observed it. People suffer like this when they got sin in their life. Oh, boy. I mean, let the shame begin. Don't ever go there. Don't go there. Serves no one any good. It's bad counsel. Especially when it isn't true. But the problem is, he's not through. He keeps on, talks about visions in the night over there in verse 13, and talks about the generality, and it's true that mankind is not perfect before God, and we have a maker, and he's the perfect one. We're not. As a matter of fact, he's got it right in chapter 5 and verse 7. We are born to trouble as the sparks fly upward. That's true. That's true. And Job, that's what's happening. But if he had just stopped there, look at verse 8. Little pride seeps in. Now, as for me, I would seek God. I would seek God, and I would place my cause before God. Now, that's what I would do. Implying, you haven't done that. How does he know what Job has done? You don't always seek God verbally. Sometime in the silence you seek God deeply. I mean, God is the one who does great and unsearchable things. He does wonders without number. I know that, Job could have said. I'm not sitting here like a dummy. I know that God does great and wonderful things. I am covered with boils and I've done nothing wrong. And you're giving me great theology with no understanding. Please. Please. He has the audacity to say at the end of verse 17, "You should not despise the discipline of the Almighty, Job. You're suffering because you're guilty. You're getting just what you deserve. You're not listening to the Lord's reproofs. As a matter of fact, in the long run, you're going to be just fine." Isn't that sweet? Look at verse 25. "You will know also that your," we're in chapter 5, 525. "You will know also that your descendants will be many, your offspring as the grass of the earth. You will come to the grave in full vigor, like the stacking of grain in its season. Behold this, we have investigated this, and it is, and that is the way it is. Hear it and know it for yourself." That's the answer, Job. Done. No charge. Glad to give that to you. Peace of my mind I couldn't afford to lose. Before I move any further, let me say that accusation replaced compassion somewhere in Eliphaz's delivery. And don't think Job missed it. A sick person doesn't lack discernment. If you don't know, and if you don't have God's clear mind with facts to prove it, please, just love them and stay quiet. If there is insight to be gained, it will be gained through the comfort and tender mercy of friends. On occasion, yes, reproofs are there and necessary, but while covered with boils, I doubt it. Job starts right where the man had forgotten. "Oh," says Job in chapter 6. Look at the first word. "Oh. Oh, that my grief were weighed." Eliphaz, "I got 10 dead children." Eliphaz, "Listen to me. Oh, that my grief were actually weighed and laid in the balances together with my calamity. My grief mixed with my calamity of having lost everything. For then it would be heavier than the sand of the sea." Whoa. Great line. Some people carry weight like that. "Therefore, Eliphaz, understand my words have been rash. When people are really underneath it, sometime in the deep, deep pit of it all, out will come words that they will later deeply regret. Let them have that slack. Come on. Let your kids, grown kids, go in a little nuts. Cut them some slack. They'll later understand it, but right now, you know, they've had 18, 20 years of your sermons. Let them just say it without needing to correct them." To be a great counselor requires enormous timing, great wisdom, silence, understanding. "Oh, that they could weigh my grief, my calamity." I don't think you'd say these things, Eliphaz. "I do know this," says Job at the end of verse 10, "I have not denied the words of the Holy One." That's quite a statement. That's not pride. "I want you to know, Eliphaz, that in all of this, in the hating of the day I was born, and in the swinging of my fist at the fact that I lived and didn't die beyond birth, and the fact that my misery has gotten unbearable, oh, Eliphaz, understand, I've never once denied the words of the Holy One. In this heart is not doubt." It's confusion, Eliphaz. It's confusion. I hope you will give room to your fellow Christians to have a little time of confusion. Matter of fact, Job even says, without being defensive, verse 22 of chapter 6, "Have I said, give me something? Or offer a bribe for me from your wealth? Have I done that? Or deliver me from the hand of the adversary? Have I asked you to do that? Or redeem me from the hand of tyrants? Have I asked for that? Teach me and I will be silent. Show me how I have erred. Show me. What a wonderful question or statement. Eliphaz, I haven't asked for something special. I haven't sought for some corner on this that you would get involved in it. How painful are honest words. But the end of verse 25, what does your argument prove? What does it prove, Eliphaz? When we're all through with this, we're no better off. You're missing it. Look at verse 28. Please look at me and see if I lie. I love that line. Look, Eliphaz. I don't traffic in lies. By the way, lies are absolutely damning to recovery. Self-lies, lies other people tell. See if I lie. Tell me to my face. Look at me. If you can't, then desist, meaning pull back, repent, turn around. If there is injustice on my tongue, point it out, verse 30. In chapter 6, Job speaks to his friend, and chapter 7, he speaks to his God, and he turns his case over to the Lord. That's what Job wanted to do. Job is saying, in effect, if I could only have a case brought before the living God, he qualifies as a judge. I would come before him, and I would lay my situation out before him, and I would say, judge rightly, and I will take whatever you have to say. But he's so silent. He doesn't speak to me. Sometimes the silence of God is worse than the voice, because you don't know what he's trying to say. Many a sick person tucked away in a hospital south of us or north of us, many a room with a child dying with leukemia and hollow-eyed parents sitting beside them, wrestle with the silence of God. And if you haven't been there, you can't imagine, nor can I. Nor can I. He says to his God, my nights, verse 3, are nights of trouble. They continue, the nights continue. I am continually tossing until dawn. You ever done that? Of course you have. Not like Job, but we have been restless through the night. I've been awake all night, though I've been laying in bed. I have not slept a wink, and I've been awake through the night. My head's been working on the stuff that I'm struggling with. And then on top of that, look at verse 5. My flesh is clothed with worms and a crust of dirt. My skin hardens and runs. Oh, man. My days are swifter than a weaver's shuttle and come to an end without hope. Without hope. He says in a hurried moment of verse 16, just leave me alone. Just leave me alone. For my days are but a breath. And then he pleads, verse 20, have I sinned? What have I done to you, O watcher of men? He's talking to God. He's the one who watches us. Why have you set me as your target? Why am I in your crosshairs? Just tell me why. Silence. Why then do you not pardon my transgression? If there is transgression, why haven't you pardoned it? There's nothing I wouldn't confess. Now then. Perhaps haunted and bothered by the words of Eliphaz, Job speaks like a tormented man here and later. Physically, he's miserable. Emotionally, he is at wit's end. And spiritually, he is confused. Ever been there? Just remember. In addition to all that, he has been blamed and shamed and condemned and rebuked. It's horrible. And those guys had no concept of what he was going through. Unfortunately, when they began to speak, they spewed out their thoughtless words. Let's learn some lessons. Some hurtful lessons learned from Eliphaz and some helpful lessons learned from Job. Okay? I'll make it brief. Three with Eliphaz. Number one, assumptions reduce understanding and insight. Assumptions reduce understanding and insight. I have missed on assumptions so many times in my ministry. and a number of times in my counsel. When your mind is already made up and you think you've already figured out what caused this, you can't really understand because you're not listening. You're ready to get your points across. Assumptions reduce understanding. Therefore, your words aren't insightful. They're usually condemning. Second, shame blocks grace and hinders relief. Shame-based counsel leaves us under an extra load of guilt. Rather than offering the hope of recovery, it shoves you further into the grave of anguish. I hope you will forever remove from your lips three words: shame on you. They do no good. Here's a third from Eliphaz. Pride eclipses mercy and compassion. When you come across as though you are the final answer in this situation, you stop the flow of mercy. Because pride is pretty stubborn. I read this week of a Christian leader who was traveling with his wife towards Chicago to speak. As he cruised along, he passed his exit, and his wife said, "You missed the exit, honey." Well, that just kind of made him mad. And he said, "I'm driving the car. I know where I'm going. I know if I missed an exit." She said, "You better turn around." He responded, "There's no need for that." Long period of silence. He continued on. The sign ceased reading Chicago. They began talking about Detroit and other cities not so close to Chicago. She says, Honey, all the signs for Chicago have stopped. You're going the wrong way." He gritted his teeth and opted for one more exit. When they reached the exit, there was still no sign for Chicago. His wife piped up again, "Honey, stop being ridiculous and turn around." At that point, get this, every man here will understand. He decided to prove her wrong, whatever it took. He began trying to think of a way to get to Chicago without turning around. There was no way. Suddenly, he realized he was sinning. He confessed it, gave up, turned around. She said, "See how easy that was?" He smiled. "Now, why didn't I do that 20 miles ago?" She said, "Because you are too proud." Guys, we really are. And some of you ladies can be so proud. It's not, men don't have a corner on it, but we got a lot of the market. And maybe you ladies learned it from us, I don't know. But how ugly it is. You know, if it doesn't reach Chicago, but I can't be too dogmatic about that because I drive 100 miles out of the way to prove I know where I'm going, if I have to. Here's some positive or some helpful lessons learned from Job. There are two and they're simple. Sometimes people's words only make our troubles worse. You say, how basic can you get? Well, have you learned it? Are you still listening to everybody? No wonder you're confused. Everybody is a poor source for wisdom. Sometimes people's words only make our troubles worse. Don't fall in the trap of believing everything you hear. Every significant decision I have made in the Christian life where I've sought the counsel of others, someone has told me not to do it. They weren't evil people. They just didn't have a clue. But you would have thought they had a corner on it. Don't listen to everybody. Pick your counselors real carefully. There's a lot of bad ones out there. Not all, of course, but a lot. Job teaches us sometimes people's words only make troubles worse. Here's a second. Sometimes God's ways only make us more confused. There, I've said it. I've been wanting to say that all through this talk, so I finally worked up the courage. Don't think you need to understand everything that happens. You know what's great to practice in front of a mirror? I call it the shrug. I don't know. You know, I don't care if you have a PhD from Scotland. Just stand in front of the mirror and, you know, nobody around, just go, I don't know. I really don't know. You know, I can't tell you why that happened. Well, why did all of this? I don't know. I don't know. You know, great news is that God never shrugs. He never says that. With acute perception, he says, I know exactly the way you take. I know why. I know how long. And I know the end. And while you're shrugging in humility, I don't know, he's saying, good for you. You trust me in the mystery. You trust me. He's never promised he will tell us his plan. He's just promised he has one. Right? So, if you have a real deep, dark question for me, don't be surprised if I say, I don't know. But I do know this. The death of his son was not in vain. I do know this. He died for you. I do know this. If you believe in him, you will go with him forever. Heaven and all the blessings of it. I do know that. I do know that. It's a tough journey getting there. Full of a lot of confusion. A lot of struggle. A lot of I don't knows. But when the heavens open and we're there, hey, no more shrugs. Now I know. That's why Job in the middle of this book says, he knows the way that I take. When he has tried me, I shall come forth as gold. My foot has held his steps and not declined. Neither have I turned back from the command of his lips. I have esteemed the words of his mouth more than my necessary food. That's faith. He knows the way that I take. Let's bow together. You just may be one of those unshrugging, proud individuals who were taught that if you say you don't know, you're going to look ignorant. Really, God says you look humble. He honors that. In fact, Proverbs says there's a way that seems right to a man, but the end thereof are the ways of death. You don't know the way to righteousness unless it's through the cross. All other ways spell death. You're surrounded by people who once believed like that, and they've come to the cross. And it's there we saw the life and the light and the way, and we believed in him. I invite you to do that today. No need to plead or beg or cajole or embarrass any of you. I offer you a gift. It's yours to take. It's paid for in full. You just take it. It's called eternal life. Because Christ died and rose from the dead and lives, it's yours to take. And all God's people said, amen.
0: Today, Chuck Swindoll has reminded us that bad counsel is pervasive, that shame and pride have no place in the heart of a true friend, and that trusting God in the mystery isn't weakness, it's faith. And at the end of it all, the greatest gift anyone can receive isn't good advice, it's grace, freely offered, freely paid for. You're listening to Insight for Living. Chuck titled today's message, Responding to Bad Counsel. You know, as much as we might try, we can't dismiss the raw authenticity of Job's story. It's not just a distant parable, something tragic that happened to someone else, somewhere else, a long, long time ago. We know it's relevant because we've been there. Life was going just fine until the phone rang, or the marriage cracked, or the pink slip landed on your desk. Just like that, Job's story stopped being ancient history and started feeling a lot like a Tuesday. Here's what Chuck Swindoll wants you to know. Job was a real man. His losses were real losses. And the God who met him in the wreckage is the same God who is present in yours. That's the message in a classic book Chuck wrote called Finding God When the World's on Fire. This isn't a book for people with tidy lives. It's a book for the rest of us. 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I'm Bill Meyer. 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

0: they can do something that they've always wanted to do, but thought they couldn't do. Absolutely.
1: Wow.
0: Because if you're not terribly word and logic, you don't think you're designed for school, but you absolutely are. Plus, you do have word and logic. You just have to choose to go there. So maybe we've encouraged people to not look down on themselves, but to realize that they're smart too. Because you know what, guys? Smart is a power word. It's a good word. When we think we're smart, we study. If you don't think you're smart, you don't bother studying because you don't think it'll help.
2: Right.
0: So it's just fascinating. So I pray for very, very strong encouragement, and I pray that there'll be practical conversations that people will choose to have, as you've directed us beautifully to have.
2: Yeah, and it's such an amazing thing that God invites us in to be part of the gospel.
0: Oh, such a privilege, right?
2: We have to be there. We're that part of the ingredient.
0: Oh, I love
2: and
0: that.
2: And then the Holy Spirit comes with his ingredient, and the Lord moves, you know? But it takes that care of an adult or a person in someone's life to make a difference. Well, Dr. Kathy, it's been good.
0: I'm so grateful to be here, guys. Thank you so much.
2: Always good wisdom and insights from you. And your wonderful book, 8 Great Smarts, Discover and Nurture Your Child's Intelligences. Not one, but some part of all 8.
0: Right.
2: So I want to encourage you to get your copy from Focus on the Family Canada. When you do, all the proceeds go right back into helping Canadian families to thrive in Christ. So join us in ministry and let's help families across the country. And when you get in touch, ask about our age and stage emails. This is a great thing. I mean, Dr. Kathy, so what we did finally is create a mechanism in which parents can sign their kids up by birthday on the website. And we send information every week about parenting tips for the 2-year-old or the 5-year-old, all the way up to 18.
0: I love it. I've done some of the videos for them. I think it's a brilliant idea.
2: Contributed. And man, I'm excited about it. We have about 200,000 people that are in it now.
0: Fabulous.
2: And I want millions of parents to be able to tap that information. It's absolutely free. Just sign up and we'll send you that every week.
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1: Welcome once again to Faith to Live By, Canada's Church Without Walls, where Canadians young and old gather to worship and to hear God speak to them through His Word. Many of you are unable to get to a church where Christ is worshiped in the beauty of holiness, and I hope that Faith to Live By supplies the need in some way for you. We have excellent questions to answer today, and so please stay right there. God has a word for you right now. Heidi sings a song that you love to hear her sing.

Thank you for that, Heidi and Sherry. Now the Bible has the answer. I go to the Bible to find answers to the questions that you have sent to me, and thank you for these good questions we have before us today. Let's get to question number one right now. Who are the four living creatures of Revelation chapter 5? Well, many have asked this question, and these living creatures are described not only in Revelation chapter 5, but also in Ezekiel chapter 1. They are not angels, obviously, but a special creation by God. And these living creatures worship God. And as I see it, they represent the attributes of God's nature. It is interesting to relate these four living creatures of Revelation 5 with the four Gospels of the Lord Jesus Christ. Those four Gospels represent God as King and as Servant and as Son of Man and Son of God, or rather Jesus in those four capacities. And so these four living creatures were created by God to worship Him. Now question number two. Should Christians avoid embedded computer chips lest they be used by the Antichrist? Interesting question. Let's not imagine problems where there are no problems. As I speak to you right now, the doctors have embedded in my chest a monitor which watches over my heart 24 hours of every day. Now that thing embedded in my chest has absolutely nothing to do with the number 666. And of course, I will be raptured, according to 2 Corinthians chapter 2, before the Antichrist even appears on this earth. A computer chip is just a computer chip, that's all. It's not evil. The Antichrist apparently will use computer chips in his program of controlling the world. But as far as you and I are concerned today, a computer chip is just that, a computer chip. Now question number three. Who changed the Sabbath from Saturday to Sunday? The brief answer is nobody has, and nobody possibly could. The Sabbath day, according to the Old Testament scriptures, is the seventh day of the week. It's not the first day of the week. When I go to church to worship on Sunday, I don't go there to observe the Old Testament Sabbath day. I go there to worship the risen Christ on the Lord's day. And the Lord's day is the day on which Jesus Christ rose from the dead. Colossians chapter 3, verse 17 sets the standard for Christians. In the Old Testament, they observed one day of the week as holy. Christians are supposed to observe 7 days of the week as holy. Whatsoever you do in word or deed, do all to the glory of God. If there's something wrong to do on Saturday or Sunday, it's wrong to do it on Wednesday or on Monday. Honor God with all your time and with all of your influence. Thank you so much for these questions. I trust the answers have been helpful. If you have a question you'd like me to use on The Bible Has the Answer, please write it out, send it to me. I'll be pleased to hear from you, and I'll get to your question on the air just as quickly as I can. All the address you need is simply Faith to Live By, Box 426 Winnipeg, and the code is R3C2H6. Right now, my daughter Sherry is playing for you How Great Thou Art on the piano, and then immediately following that, Rick will sing I Know Who Holds Tomorrow.

I'm Jim Barber, and I am so pleased to tell you of Praise to the Lord, a brand new recording of 13 gospel songs by the Faith to Live By musicians. Included in this set of 13 songs are well-known favorites, such as A New Name in Glory, His Eye is on the Sparrow, Oh, Worship the King, Take the Name of Jesus with You, Wonderful Grace of Jesus, and of course the title song, Praise to the Lord the Almighty, as well as 7 other songs of rich blessing. 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On that same website, the 13 audio files for this set of songs, as well as many other previous recording projects, are available for free download. It is our prayer that all of these recordings will be a means of the Lord's blessing and encouragement far

1 Corinthians chapter 12, verse 9 is our text today. To another, the gifts of healing by the same Spirit. This is number 4 in our series on how the Holy Spirit makes His presence felt in a life or in the church. In casual conversation, we speak of people with special skills as being gifted. They run faster, they sing more sweetly, they have a finer sense of humor than the rest of us. Well, our text today is not about talented people. It would be a mistake to say that 1 Corinthians 12 is talking about human prodigies. You can be the world's best chess player or violinist and be an atheist and doubt the entire Bible. 1 Corinthians chapter 12 is talking about believers in Christ, members of the body of Christ, whom the Holy Spirit works through, producing miraculous results. It's not a matter of your IQ. It's not being a seventh son of a seventh son. These are just ordinary people indwelt by God's Spirit and then becoming agents of God to work miracles, things that can't be explained on naturalistic terms. Every arm and every leg and every ear and every eye and every taste bud that you possess has its particular function, and without any of them or all of them, your body would not be complete. Well, the Bible says that the eye cannot say to the ear, "I have no need of you." For a complete and healthy human body, every member is needed. Well, the Bible insists that that is true in the church as well. God places every member in the church as it pleases Him, we read, and then that church should operate on a supernatural plane as God's agent to serve and bless a world. Every member using His Holy Spirit-given gift to make His indispensable contribution. In this series of talks, I've already spoken to you about the word of wisdom, the word of knowledge, and faith. Today, we have before us the gift of healings. Well, the Bible is full of accounts of instantaneous and miraculous healings. Hezekiah in the Old Testament, Miriam, Naaman. And in the New Testament, the man born blind, the cripple from Bethesda's pool, the 10 lepers, Peter's wife's mother, the nobleman's son, and scores of others. Mark chapter 16, in fact, says, "These signs shall follow them that believe. They shall lay hands on the sick, and they shall recover." And James 5:14 says that if there be any sick among you, let him call for the elders of the church and let them pray, anointing with oil. The prayer of faith shall save the sick, and the Lord shall raise them up. Canada has one of the finest health systems in the world. We have clinics and hospitals and personal care homes. We have miracle drugs and MRI machines. And thank God for every skillful surgeon and every compassionate nurse in our land. But of course, 1 Corinthians 12 is not talking about those compassionate nurses or about the drugs that you can buy in bottles at your local drugstore. All of that is very good, and I believe in it, in all of it. I personally spearheaded the founding of a 100-bed personal care home here in Winnipeg, where we have a staff of 135 dedicated professionals ministering 24 hours a day to patient needs. But 1 Corinthians 12 is not about that. It is about the presence and power of God in the life of Christ's church, producing results that defy human explanation. It's about the Lord working with them, confirming the word with signs following. Question: are people healed today apart from drugs and surgery? Question: can we expect the supernatural in today's secular world? Another question: is there need for heart searching and concern if a church can carry on for years singing hymns and holding rummage sales, but never seeing a child
given up to die, then return home healthy and vibrant after somebody has prayed the prayer of faith. In this series of television talks, I've tried to stress that Christianity is about miracles. You can't be a Christian unless you believe in miracles. The miracles of the virgin birth of Jesus, the miracle of the resurrection of Jesus, the miracle of new birth in a Christian's life. Our text says, to another, God gives the gift of healings. Percy Monroe was a farmer near Minnedosa. He was also a sufferer from crippling asthmatic attacks. Harry Cummings prayed for him one day. He never had another asthma attack. He became a pastor in Manitoba and for many years was my close personal friend. James Ray worked for a lifetime for the Winnipeg Water Department Railway as a conductor. He had epilepsy. One day, the Reverend Charles S. Price prayed for him. And for the next 40 years, Jim Ray never had another epileptic seizure. He served on my church board for years. Bert Bell is a close friend of mine. He was in the last stages of cancer. The doctors had done all that they could do. Death was imminent. Neighbors raised funds to help Sandy with the funeral expenses. But God had other plans. The money was spent for a second honeymoon for Bert and Sandy, and Bert has been cancer-free for more than 30 years. Dear friends, this is not fanaticism. It is New Testament Christianity. I could talk to you for hours of what I've seen God do across the 67 years since I was ordained to the Christian ministry. All I am saying to you is that we serve a God of might and miracles. Exodus chapter 15, 26, hunt it up. God says, I am the Lord that healeth thee. Did you ever hear somebody say the church is boring? Well, it's never boring if the living Christ is walking in the midst in his

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The mailing address is Faith to Live By, Box 426, Winnipeg, Manitoba, R3C 286.

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2: 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And Zach says, "Brian, you're dancing." Amazing.
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11: The language of true salvation is the language of Isaiah 53. When the Jews in a future generation, or when you and I in this generation, look at Jesus Christ, this is how we have to see him. Not as a teacher, not as sort of a benign, willing Savior, but we have to see Christ in the language of sacrifice.
12: Welcome to Grace to You with the Bible teaching of John MacArthur. I'm your host, Phil Johnson. Imagine standing before a packed courtroom facing a potential death sentence, and for a crime you didn't commit. No one is there to speak on your behalf, and so to stay silent could well mean forfeiting your life. Of course, you'd be more than justified to speak up at a moment like that, to defend your innocence loudly and at length. Yet when Jesus faced that scenario, he said nothing. Why?

0: What held him back? Consider that today as John MacArthur shows you what the Old Testament says about the cross and why Jesus willingly went to it. John's current series is titled The Gospel According to God. And now here's John with the lesson.
1: The last Old Testament prophet, John the Baptist, amazing man. He was an isolated prophet. There weren't any other prophets but him. And he came 400 years after the previous one. He is the one of whom Isaiah writes in Isaiah 40, verses 3 to 5, the voice of one crying in the wilderness saying, make straight the path for the Lord. He is the one of whom Malachi wrote, both in Malachi 3 and 4, where Malachi says that when the Messiah finally comes, there will come one previous to him to declare his arrival. He is that promised herald, that promised forerunner, the prophet who identifies Messiah. And when the dramatic moment came, and John the Baptist and Jesus came face to face, eye to eye, in a public place, and Jesus was about to launch his ministry, it was at the Jordan, and all Jerusalem and Judea, it says, were going down there to be baptized by John, because John was saying, Messiah's here, Messiah's here, prepare your heart, prepare your heart. And he was preaching the kingdom and righteousness and telling people to get ready, and he was offering this baptism, which was a symbol of their desire to be cleansed, and masses of people were there. And one day Jesus shows up, and how does John introduce Jesus? He doesn't say, behold your king. He says, behold the Lamb of God who takes away the sin of the world. And that is right out of Isaiah 53. That's what he said the first time he pointed to Christ, John 1:29. The next day, the day after, again Christ is there and again face to face, and John again says, behold the Lamb of God. John doesn't explain anything. There was enough in Isaiah 53 to understand that the Messiah will come as a lamb and a sacrifice for sin, one to be slaughtered and to be silent in the slaughter. Israel would have its living, exalted king, but only after he was a dying, rejected lamb. The imagery here is so prosaic. Verse 6 says, all of us like sheep have gone astray. Each of us has turned to his own way. That's the picture of sinful humanity. We're all sheep gone astray. So the servant becomes one of us, a lamb, in order to become the sacrificial lamb to save the sheep. Now, we're going to embark upon verses 7 through 9, not finish it, but it is the next to the last, the fourth stanza in the five stanzas that make up this amazing passage. And the chief emphasis in verses 7 through 9 is silence, or if you will, submission, willingness, obedience. Here is the suffering servant of Jehovah, suffering unto death, willingly, voluntarily. This is where he lives out, not my will, but yours be done, as he prayed in the garden. The mouth, you might say, of the Messiah is featured. In verse 7, he doesn't open his mouth. Twice it says that. And in verse 9, there's no deceit in his mouth. He is silent in his trial. That's verse 7. He is silent in his death. That's verse 8. And he is silent in his burial. And that's verse 9. Here again, in the future, Israel will look back and realize that his silence was a willingness to be killed, as verse 8 says, for the transgression of my people to whom the stroke was due. They will have a totally different view of his trial and his death and his burial. Now, I want to say something here in a broader sense. This chapter is so critical for anyone who wants to present a faithful gospel, because the language here is the language of the gospel. And I want to show you what I mean. A lot of people want to talk about Christ, talk about believing in Jesus, talking about accepting Jesus as Savior, talking about letting Christ take over your life. That's all true and fine. But the language of true salvation is the language of Isaiah 53. When the Jews in a future generation, or when you and I in this generation, look at Jesus Christ, this is how we have to see Him. Not as a teacher, not as sort of a benign, willing Savior, although He is a teacher and certainly a Savior. But we have to see Christ in the language of sacrifice. Okay, that's the operative phrase. We have to see Him in the language of sacrifice. When you're looking here, you're hearing the confession of the Jews in the future and the confession of any truly converted person in the present. And what is the language? You go back to verse 3, despised, forsaken, man of sorrows, acquainted with grief. Verse 4, grief, sorrow, stricken, smitten, afflicted, pierced, crushed, punished, scourged. Verse 7, oppressed, afflicted, slaughtered. Verse 8, oppression, judgment, cut off, meaning killed, struck, the end of verse 8. Verse 10, the Lord was pleased to crush him, putting him to grief. He's a guilt offering. Verse 11 and 12, bearing iniquity, bearing sin. What am I saying? The gospel is about sin, and it's about judgment, and it's about atonement, and it's about death, and it's about sacrifice, and it's about blood. The gospel is about oppression, affliction, judgment, execution, being struck. It's about iniquities, transgressions, sins. That's the gospel. That's the way it has to be understood and explained. Of course, the current trend is toward an inoffensive message. Reductionist, marginal reference to Christ. S. Lewis Johnson said, Christians reset their theology to every new idea, like resetting your watch every time you find a clock that is different. But the words of salvation are the words that you find in Isaiah 53. This is how you have to understand the death of Christ. This is how others have to understand it. Who is being referred to here? Who suffers such a trial as verse 7 describes, such a death as verse 8 describes, and such a burial as verse 9 describes? Who is this? Who is this suffering, submissive slave of Jehovah? Who is this innocent, sinless, yet patiently, willingly enduring man afflicted with such brutal death? Who is this? There's only one possible answer, and that is the servant of Jehovah, who is Messiah, who is Jesus. And he is not caught in some web of circumstances that are out of control, but rather he is silently yielding to everything that happens. Now, the Messiah speaks in the 42nd servant song. The Messiah speaks in the 49th servant song. The Messiah speaks in the 50th chapter, the servant song. The Messiah says nothing in Isaiah 53. No speech at all. He is the silent, suffering servant. Says nothing, does nothing, but lets everything happen to him. This is the voluntary, willing, vicarious, substitutionary death of the servant. Now, for just a few minutes, let's look at verse 7, the first of these three. And the trial of Jesus is here presented. How do we know that? Verse 7, he was oppressed. He himself, literally in the Hebrew, he himself, emphatically, was oppressed. This is a word that takes us to brutality. It takes us to enslavement. It is a word that refers to being arrested, to being abused. And it was severe. So severe was his treatment when he was arrested and abused that verse 14 of chapter 52 says appearance that he had, his appearance was marred more than any man and his form more than the sons of men. He didn't even look human. By the time they were finished with him, both in terms of the physical beating that he took on his body and the abuse that he took on his head and his face from a crown of thorns and sticks that beat him in the face and spit and sweat and blood running down his face, he didn't even look human. After the lashings and the bloodbath splattering all over him, being bent over in the tortured anguish of his own face in the emotion of the moment, this is his abuse. It started with his arrest in the middle of the night in the garden, and then it continued through the mockery of trials, false witnesses, the abuse that came to him there, the psychological torture that he underwent there. Then the outrageous injustice of turning him over to the Romans and the way they handled him and abused him physically. From the arrest in the garden through the trial at the house of the high priest, trying to indict him by false witnesses, giving false testimony, his time before Herod, before Pilate, all the mistreatment from the Jews and the Romans, no crime ever validated, no proof ever given, no guilt ever established. According to Luke 23:15, Herod declared his innocence. Three times in Luke 23, Pilate says he's innocent. Three times, and he was the governor. So it was a legal verdict. Three times innocent. Still, the leaders of Israel, the Jewish leaders, with consent from the people, pushed Pilate to follow his triple declaration of the innocence of Jesus with a call for execution. That's what he does in Luke 23:25. Well, that's what's seen here in verse 7. He was oppressed. And then it says he was afflicted, but it's a passive verb, and it really needs to be looked at a little differently or a little more closely. He allowed himself to be afflicted. That's the way you would translate a passive verb. Passive means it happens, the action happens to you, not from you. It also comes to mean, and could fairly be translated this way as it is in Exodus 10:3, he humbled himself, which is another way of saying he allowed himself to be afflicted. Paul may well have had this very phrase in mind. When he wrote Philippians 2, he humbled himself and became obedient to death, even death on the cross. That may well be a direct reflection of Isaiah 53:7. This is not normal for tortured people. This is not normal for innocent people who are being tortured. Normally, an oppressed, tortured person who is innocent and knows that this is a gross injustice cries out about the injustice and cries out about innocence, but not the servant of Jehovah. He doesn't say a word, yet he didn't open his mouth. In spite of the fact that this was all evil, wicked, wretched, injustice against not just an innocent man, but a perfectly holy and righteous man, he didn't open his mouth. Sinners don't suffer silently. We don't. There's the voice of guilt. When we suffer for our sin, we cry out, as David did in Psalm 32 and Psalm 51, right? Against thee, thee only have I sinned. Wash me, purge me, make me clean. That's the cry of the guilty sinner. The cry of the innocent sinner is Job, who repeatedly cries out to God about his innocence. Job 7:1-13, the whole thing is saying, God, why is this happening? I'm an innocent man. I am not guilty of what even my own friends are accusing me of being guilty of. The sinners don't suffer in silence. When we suffer because of guilt, we cry out to God for forgiveness. And when we suffer for innocence, we cry out to God and ask, why? But this is a silent sufferer. He has been hunted down in the middle of the night and found in the Garden of Gethsemane after midnight. They have come to him, the New Testament writers tell us, with a massive crowd, temple police, religious leaders, Roman soldiers, to arrest him, hunted like some kind of a nocturnal animal. He is arrested. He is betrayed by Judas. He is taken into custody, ill-treated, tortured, tormented, harassed, abused in every way imaginable and unimaginable, and then led to execution without any resistance, without any complaint. When he was brought before the high priest, Matthew 26 tells us that he was silent. In the next chapter, Matthew 27, he was taken before the chief priests and the scribes, elders, and he was silent. In Mark 15, he was taken before Pilate, and he was silent. And John 19 records the same thing, his silence before Pilate. In Luke 23, he was taken before the Idumean vassal king under Rome by the name of Herod. And again, he was silent. He was silent before the high priest, the Sanhedrin. He was silent before Pilate. He was silent before Herod. He never said a word in defense of himself and his innocence. And Isaiah says he was like a lamb that was led to slaughter, and like a sheep that's silent before its shearers, so he did not open his mouth. The issue here is the willingness of the Messiah to die. This is not a good plan gone wrong. 700 years before Jesus showed up, the prophecy is crystal clear that when he comes, he will come as a lamb for slaughter. And when he arrived, before he began his ministry, John says, "Behold, the Lamb of God who takes away the sin of the world." And that means that he must be a sacrificial lamb, because only in the death of the sacrifice is the sin removed. When Jesus died at the end of the 3 years of his ministry, that was not, as some have tried to portray it, a good thing gone bad. That was the very reason he came in the first place. There was plenty he could have said before his accusers. Oh my, there were plenty of things he could have said to the high priest, the chief priest that made up the Sanhedrin. Plenty he could have said to Pilate and Herod, but he didn't. It was the silence of submission to the will of his Father. But it was also the silence of judgment. You wouldn't listen, and now I have nothing to say to you. When I did speak about life and salvation, when I did speak about forgiveness and the kingdom of God, you would not listen, and now I have nothing more to say to you. He is absolutely silent in judgment. And verse 7 ends again by saying, he did not open his mouth. He not only accepted the unrighteous judgment of men, but he accepted the righteous judgment of God on behalf of unrighteous sinners in order to make them righteous. No sacrifice was ever so perfect. No sacrifice ever so pure. Here is the sinless, spotless Lamb of God, acceptable to God, chosen by God, and elect, dying for sinners. It is here, dear friends, that Old Testament soteriology reaches its apex. This is the high point of the Old Testament. The Messiah is the sacrifice, slaughtered by God for us. He is the servant of Jehovah. He is the slave of Jehovah, and his service requires that he die, that he be punished for our well-being, that he be scourged for our healing, that he be crushed for our iniquities, that he be pierced through for our transgressions, and as verse 8 puts it, that he be cut off out of the land of the living for our transgressions, to whom the stroke is due. That's the message of the gospel, and it's a message of sin and judgment and death and sacrifice. The suffering, silent, submissive, slaughtered, scorned servant of Jehovah takes on himself the punishment of God for the enormous moral debt of the elect of all human history, and pays the ransom price with his life. Now that is verse 7. That's the trial that takes us to his death in verse 8. We see him silent in death and even silent in burial. Verse 9. Let's bow in prayer. Father, we can't help but hear the amazing words of Peter, who says of Christ, he committed no sin, nor was any deceit found in his mouth, taken right out of verse 9. But while being reviled, he did not revile in return. While suffering, he uttered no threats, but kept entrusting himself to him who judges righteously. And he himself bore our sins in his body on the cross, so that we might die to sin and live to righteousness. For by his wounds you were healed. We're in awe of the wonder of this sacrifice of Christ. And we're in awe of the fact that you have applied it to us who are totally unworthy. Why it is that you have selected us out of all the world to be the recipients of this mighty accomplishment is beyond our comprehension. But it is behind our worship. It is why we love you, praise you, adore you, and worship you. We ask, Lord, that you would draw some to you, Jew or Gentile, sitting and listening to this. May this be the moment when they come out of darkness into light, out of death into life, out of confusion into clarity, out of ignorance into knowledge, out of death to life. May they be drawn to Christ irresistibly by your blessed Holy Spirit. May this be a day of salvation. Father, do a work in hearts and accomplish that for your glory, for your honor, that heaven may rejoice over the homecoming of one lost sinner. We pray that you might be honored in that way, that you might be exalted. In the name of Christ, amen.
0: You're listening to Grace to You, the Bible teaching ministry of John MacArthur. John's current study is called The Gospel According to God. Well, friend, today John talked about the heart of the gospel, the innocent Christ paying the penalty for guilty sinners. But unfortunately, countless people reject that truth. In fact, perhaps you've been asked how it could be fair for one innocent man to pay the penalty that millions of sinners deserve. Well, here is how John answered that question.
1: Thinking of it reasonably as well as biblically, God is the one offended by every sin. God is perfectly holy and righteous, and every sin is an offense against him. So it is up to God to determine how that offense is satisfied, how that crime is punished and paid for. Jesus voluntarily gave his life. So God's the source of all justice. He is the judge of all the earth. And if he says that's a just payment, that settles it. Secondly, Christ voluntarily did what he did. So he was not asked to do something against his will. So no one's will is overridden, nor is God's righteousness somehow slighted by this, because he is perfectly holy. So just from the reasonableness of those kinds of things, this is what God determined. And I would go one step further and say, we talk about Jesus as the Lamb of God, but we don't think about what that means. That's a possessive. He is God's Lamb. when Jews came to Passover, they selected a lamb and they offered that lamb. When it came time for the real Passover, all the others being pictures of the real one, God chose a lamb and God chose his son, Jesus Christ. So on all those levels, this was by God's design. And I might quickly add that these concepts and these truths in Scripture are all dealt with in detail in the book, The Gospel According to God, which looks carefully at Isaiah 53, that great chapter.
0: Yes, friend, and I encourage you to pick up a copy of that book. Again, it's called The Gospel According to God, and it's the perfect complement to our current radio study. 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You can pick up your copy of The Gospel According to God when you contact us today. 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
5: 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This information is given with the understanding that neither the host nor the station is engaged in rendering legal, accounting, or other professional advice. Since the details of your situation are fact-dependent, you should additionally seek the services of a competent professional.

0: Normal is broken, common sense is weird, so we're here to help you transform your life from the Ramsey Network here in the Fairwinds Credit Union Studio. This is The Ramsey Show. I'm Jade Warshaw. Next to me, Dr. John Deloney. We're going to take your calls all hour long. Get involved. We've got Michael, who's in Springfield, Missouri, on line one. Hey, Michael.
1: Hi, how's it going?
0: Doing all right. How can we help?
1: Hey, so I am currently being offered a position in the company I work for that would require me to relocate to a much more expensive area. I was just calling to see how much should I push for. I like the company and I like the position, so I don't want to push too hard and have it get offered to somebody else, but I also don't want to undersell myself.
0: So is this something that you're viewing as salary, or is it a moving stipend? Like, how are you viewing the structure of this?
1: So I am paid hourly. The relocation costs would all be paid for the company card that I have. So I would use that, you know, pay for the U-Haul or movers, or however that's done.
2: But is your hourly wage going to stay the same in this new position?
1: That's what I'm asking, is how much I should ask for. We haven't gotten to the negotiation on what the salary would be for it or anything.
0: Do you have a sense of what it should? Do you have a sense of what it is?
1: So right now I make $42 an hour, and I live pretty comfortably in Springfield. Looking at the area I would be relocating to, rent-wise, it looks like it's about $1,000 to $1,200 more for about the same rental in the area.
2: Uh-huh. But that means groceries are going to be that much more expensive. Tires will be that much more expensive, right? There's websites with cost of living index that you can put in one zip code and it will compare it to another. I don't know them off the top of my head, but I've done it before. If you make this much money in this zip code, you'd need to make this much money in that zip code for it to be comparable. My bigger question is, what is it about this position? Because it sounds like you're about to cash in on a place where you like living. And you make a great hourly, like a really great hourly wage. What is it about this position you're worried about somebody else taking if it's going to move you to a town where you don't know anybody? It's going to be expensive. And your overall life, this life you're building is going to be of less quality.
1: So I really like the company I'm working for.
2: Yeah.
1: And this position would just move me up a level in this company.
2: Okay.
1: Kind of give me a quick boost in where I'm. How do you like ranking with the company?
2: Okay. So would it be something
1: and the
2: that
1: area?
2: Go ahead.
1: Sorry. The area is, it's a very nice area, obviously, with cost of living.
0: Where is it?
1: You'd expect it to be nice. It is Charleston, South Carolina.
0: Okay.
1: They have, from what I can see, they have really good schools there, but like I said, it is much more expensive. That's the only thing I'm really worried about with this.
0: So if I take a quick look, and I would do this if I were you. I would just pull it up. Like, you could use a comparable, like what John said, or you could, you know, look in ChatGPT and see. But just me doing the search for you, if I worked in Springfield, Missouri, and I was making $42 an hour, if I wanted to move to Charleston, the equivalent would be somewhere around $60 an hour. So you'd go from making $87 a year to maybe $133 a year. And for cost of living, that's what they're saying is equivalent. This is just one search. I'm not saying this is the be all end all.
1: This is
0: just me doing literally 30 seconds of research to try to see. And then from there on, I'd keep going down the rabbit hole and try to compare that a little bit further to see if you're on point or if you're way off. But that's the type of work that I'd be doing to try to figure out this number.
2: And don't leave it to chance. Like, actually look up, you've looked up rents, look up restaurants, look up local expenses, and actually get real numbers in front of you. But again, I want to go back to my original question. I didn't ask it good when I first asked it. My expectation for any company, if you're getting promoted and asked to move across the country, it's going to come with a significant salary change. And so either you haven't asked any questions at all, like you're just kind of flying blind here, or this company's not as great as you think they are. You know what I'm saying?
1: This was brought up to me yesterday, so we haven't.
2: Okay.
1: I'm trying to be have all my notes in line and everything when I try to bring this up.
2: My negotiating rules when it comes to, I always ask, is there a salary range for this position, or what's this position going to pay?
0: Yeah, it feels far down the line to not know anything about
2: exactly
0: salary.
2: And okay. I'm always cautious when a business comes and says, hey, we've identified you for this job, you should take it. They're imposing their set of values on your life. You know what I mean? And it may be that you do the math, and not only the math, but like, I've just been there. I've wanted to move up in an organization so bad that I didn't stop and ask myself, what kind of life do I want? And there's places where you'll go where you might have to say, like, I would love to have this job. I'd even love to have this salary, but I don't want that life. Right? Because most companies, man, if they're going to pay you a lot, they're going to expect a lot, and rightfully so. And so you just have to ask yourself, do I want this life more than I like this company, I want to move up this company. But dude, my guess is if they're asking you to move across the company, they're giving you a promotion, they're eyeing you as a future leader of this place, the money should take care of itself. And if they come back and say, we're going to give you $1 an hour extra, then you're going to take a net financial loss, which I'll even say this, I've taken pay cuts to get to the position I wanted or get to the place I wanted because I trusted myself that over the next couple of years I would get to where I wanted to be financially, and that's worked out for me every time. But that's not always the case. And so if you say for 2 years I'll take this salary and as a family we're going to make this sacrifice because it puts me in a position for the next move, that's all fine and good. Just make those decisions clear-eyed.
1: Mm-hmm. Okay.
0: Is it just you, Michael, or do you have a family?
1: I have my niece that lives with me, and I have my son.
0: Okay. Yeah. Just to kind of consolidate everything we just said, the first thing I would do is do what John said. I would just ask, you know, in a fine way, hey, is there a salary range? We've not talked about compensation at all. I just want to get an idea for what that might be. And then you can take that. And yeah, tonight I would go do some research and look further into it. And the biggest thing you want to look at, because we talked about restaurants,
2: childcare,
0: we talked about apartments, but eventually if this is the job you want, you're going to want to purchase a house. And again, just a quick search, I can see the cost of living for purchasing a home is significantly higher in Charleston than it is in Springfield. So those are the types of things that you want to just have in your back pocket as you're doing that negotiation, so you can really feel confident about what you're asking for and know that you're not asking for something out of just trying to get more money or trying to be greedy or anything like that, but there's a fair basis for what you're asking for, and it actually makes sense.
2: How old are you, brother?
1: I'm 27.
2: Okay.
1: I'll be 28 this year.
2: Any supervisor you have, when they're promoting you or you're working on getting another job somewhere, it can feel awkward to ask for a dollar amount. A good respectable company, a good respectable leader, a good respectable businessman will know this is just business and we're making a deal here. And if somebody looks down on you because you think you're worth this much, now obviously you can be obnoxious and
0: way
2: out of range.
0: Way off, yeah.
2: But if you say, hey, I've got two kids I'm taking care of, I'm a single dad, I'm handling this stuff, and this is what I would like, hold your head up high when you have that conversation. Be willing to take feedback, but don't go in there with your head down like, what are you going to give me? Be confident in asking for what you need and what you would like.
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5: This program is designed to provide accurate and authoritative information with regard to the subject matter covered. This information is given with the understanding that neither the host nor the station is engaged in rendering legal, accounting, or other professional advice. Since the details of your situation are fact-dependent, you should additionally seek the services of a competent professional.
0: All right, let's go to Kyle, who's in Lake City, Florida. Hi, Kyle. How can John and I help?
6: Hey. I wanted to see if y'all could help me put together a plan to clear all of my debt and be on the road to passive income.
0: I'd love that, But tell me more about the passive income.
2: Yeah,
0: part.
2: You said passive income, dude. Come on.
0: What do you mean by that?
6: I really would love to own rental properties.
0: Okay, right. Got it. Okay, so tell us where you're at today, and we'll help you come up with a route to financial peace and wealth.
6: I just bought a house 2 weeks ago for $215,000 in Lake City. I do have a little bit of debt, personal loan. It's $5,500. I have a little bit of credit card debt between me and my wife. It's around roughly $7,000.
0: Okay.
6: And I think that's all of our debt.
0: Okay. What are you guys making?
6: I'm the only one that works. She stays home with the kid. I make around roughly $72,000-$75,000 a year.
0: Okay. And what do you take home currently a month?
6: It differs because I work so much overtime. But anywhere from, I'd say,
0: $4,000.
6: To? $3,600 to $4,200.
0: Okay, $3,600 to $4,200. That feels a little bit low. Are you pulling out for investing?
6: I do have a Roth IRA set up for my son and myself.
0: Okay. Alrighty then. Okay. So I like your goals. I like the things that you're saying. I like the things that you've already started putting in place, which is I do want to start investing for the future. You clearly know that home ownership is an important part of the equation. The only thing that I would tweak is the order that we're doing this so that you can get the most bang for your buck, number one, and so that you can really be on a firm foundation as far as your financial foundation is considered. So keep that in mind as I lay out for you what I would do if I were in your shoes and what I am doing as someone who is, kind of in your shoes, right? So the first thing that I would do, Kyle, is I would pay off this debt, because as long as you have debt, number one, you have risk in your life. And as long as you're making debt payments, you don't have the full income, your full income at your disposal to use it to build wealth, to use it to buy an income property. Would you agree with that?
6: Correct.
0: Okay. Yes. So that is thing one. So let's figure out how can we pay off this debt. Do you have any money saved?
6: I do not.
0: Okay.
6: I've drained myself moving into this house.
0: Got it. Okay. So that would be my first order of business is I got to pay off this debt. I don't have any savings. So I'm actually in a really precarious situation here. No savings,
6: yes,
0: lots of risk. So numero uno is I want to get $1,000 saved. We'd call that baby step one around here. I'm going to tell you about seven different steps to get you to where you want to be. The first step is $1,000 saved. It's not the be all end all. You're probably thinking, Jade, that's not much at all. It's not. It's just enough that if something happens, the car breaks down, you have a flat tire, something pops up that you forgot about, you don't have to use a credit card or go into debt in order to cover it. Okay. So how quickly how quickly do you think you could get $1,000 saved? Most people do it in 30 days. Well,
6: I currently own two vehicles and I'm trying to sell one of them. So, that would be my emergency fund.
0: Okay. How quickly, how long has the car been for sale?
6: Roughly 2 weeks.
0: 2 weeks. Okay. I like that idea, but I also like you going out and selling something that you can offload quickly, picking up a part-time job, having kind of a backup plan in case the car doesn't sell in the next 2 weeks because you need that $1,000. And then if you do that, when that car does sell, you can actually use that to start paying off more of this debt. Right?
6: Yes.
0: So these cars that you're selling, what will they bring?
6: I'm trying to sell it for $4,500, but on the low end, it might bring three.
0: Okay. And then what will you drive?
6: I have a truck.
0: Okay. That's paid off?
6: Yes.
0: Okay.
6: Both of all of our vehicles are paid off.
0: Okay, great. So offloading this vehicle, working extra, not only will you have baby step one saved, but now you can do baby step two. You can start to pay off this debt, smallest to largest. So I think I heard you say $5,500 on a personal loan and $7,000 in credit cards. Is it just one credit card for $7,000 or is it multiples?
6: No, there's two credit cards.
0: Okay, so whatever is the smallest one, start with that one. You'll be able to knock it out and maybe some of the next one when you sell this vehicle. But do you see what I'm getting at?
6: Yes. Snowball.
0: And then once that's done, now we can go to baby step three. Do you know what it is?
6: No, ma'am.
0: Okay, 3 to 6 months of expenses. And what I mean by that, it's not 3 to 6 months of paychecks. It's 3 to 6 months of what it takes to keep your household operating. So you need to know that number. And if you don't know that, you'll figure it out when you do your every dollar budget. We'll make sure you have it before you get off the line. So those are your top three goals. And it's going to take you a couple of months to accomplish that. It's not going to take you all year. I think that you've got the money and you can go fast on this. But once you've got that, now we start the wealth building phase. Then we can start investing 15% into retirement. We can turn that nozzle back on, 15% of your gross income into retirement every single month. You can start with a Roth IRA. If you have access to a 401k through your employer, you can do that. And then at the same time, you can put a little aside for your kids' college. And if you have extra money to throw out the mortgage, you can do that. And that's how we're building wealth. All of those things, making sure we have savings, which is basically insurance against debt, right? Having that 3 to 6 months, making sure that we're investing in retirement so that when the day comes and we are not able to work anymore, there's money. Making sure that we're utilizing the forced savings account, which is the equity in our home, right? And then finally, after that, now we can start saving up to pay cash for real estate, which is the only way, John, that we would suggest buying real estate.
2: Yeah, homie, listen, brother, like the words passive income, they just give me hemorrhoids now, dude, because it's not real. Like, if you ask any landlord who's truly invested in their properties, it's a hard life, right? And this idea that you're just gonna buy something with no money down, I mean, that's what how Dave went bankrupt. Just gonna buy something with no money down, and they're just going to make all these payments. Nobody tells you about the roof that goes out or the air conditioner that fails. And if right. you've bought something with no money down or 5% down, and you're trying to just get the renter to cover this, nobody tells you about COVID anymore when they suspended rents for a year or more, depending on where you live. Like, it's a recipe for disaster. And so if you save up the money to buy a rental property, you want to have your own, that's a great, that's amazing. And that cash will come in and you'll build up a stockpile of cash to replace the roof and the air conditioners and whatnot. But it sounds to me like what you need is to start thinking about, is this a career I want, or can I work side hustles? Can I work jobs on the weekends? Can I build the career I have to create this extra financial margin? Because the fantasy of, I'm just going to buy a bunch of rental properties and just let them set off to the side and they're going to do their own thing, it's just not, for most people, it's just not real, especially if you're in a place where I'm going to get two or three. And I hear that all the time, Jade, but the cash flow.
0: Yeah.
2: And it's like right now they do. Or if there's a dip in the market and like I went through in 08 and 09, like suddenly the house is worth half of what, right? It just, there's so many variables out there.
0: Absolutely.
2: And it's just this idea that I'm just going to get checks mailed to my house, like Publisher's Clearinghouse in the old days, is just not real.
0: Yeah, having the right expectations, I think, going in is so important. I feel like that's what you're laying out. If you think that it's going to be easy, you've set yourself up for failure. And not to say, I mean, there's people out there who do it, right?
2: Yeah,
0: there's people who,
2: go
0: about that route. But the truth is, what I laid out for you is a proven plan. It's a proven structure. It's worked for the last 30 years. I did it. George Campbell did it. John Deloney did it. We've all done it, and it's worked for us. And not only that, but we talk to folks every day and we see the results of that plan. It's 7 steps. And I didn't get to the last one. The last one is you finally have no debt, no payments. You're able to live and give like no one else. And so if you follow this structure, Kyle, or anybody who's listening, if you follow this, you're going to become a person who's a financially responsible adult. You're going to build wealth, right? The time is going to pass anyway. You're going to build that wealth. You're going to have peace. You're going to have freedom in your finances. And this is the way to do it. This is the way to do it with the least amount of risk and the least amount of friction and the most amount of control over your actual money.
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8: 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It's bringing in some rainy conditions to Louisiana and Mississippi.
9: In New England, an Atlantic nor'easter is blowing.
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5: This program is designed to provide accurate and authoritative information with regard to the subject matter covered. This information is given with the understanding that neither the host nor the station is engaged in rendering legal, accounting, or other professional advice. Since the details of your situation are fact-dependent, you should additionally seek the services of a competent professional.
0: All right, John, let's get into it, because what some people don't realize is that wills are so important. If you don't have a will, you better get one, because here's some of the information that people don't realize about wills. They're not about your age or how much stuff you have. That is the number one thing that people say to me. I don't need a will. I don't have that much stuff. Or I don't need a will. I'm not old. Guys, if you're an adult with people you love, if you have kids, if you have pets, if you have anything that you want handled a certain way, you need a will. It gives your family clear direction when they need it the most. So if you're ready to create one, I want you to go to mamabearlegal.com. That's where I made my will with Sam Warshaw. And if you're a person who's like, hey, Jade, I don't know if I need a will, I'm just not really sure where to start, I want you to text the word quiz to the number 33789. Okay, text quiz to 33789, and we'll help you figure out which option fits your situation.
2: And I'm going to speak to this, what you just said a second ago, like, I don't have that much stuff. Just imagine you're 21 and you're in your first apartment and you have a guitar that you like. And yeah, even if you thought, I'm going to give my guitar to my buddy. If I die, I'm giving it to my buddy. Cool. But I want you to understand, if you something was to happen to you, get in a car, something god-awful happens, right? And your mom goes up to the apartment and says, I want to get in there and get my daughter's clothes or my son's clothes.
0: Thank you,
2: They're going to say no. You don't have legal right to this stuff. We got to give it to the state, and then your family has to go fight the state for that photo of your grandparents. It's as simple as getting online with Mama Bear Wills. Again, when we moved from Texas to Tennessee, that's what I went to Mama Bear Wills and made a will just until I got covered, until I got here and could sit down with an estate person. But like, so this is something that Jade not has used, mm-hmm. is what I've mm-hmm. used. But it's something that simple. It doesn't cost hardly anything. And you can just, so that your mom can walk up, your dad can walk up and get your stuff. And if you've got kids, you got pets, God help you, dude. Like, man, you got to have protection for your family. It's just a way of saying I love you when you can't say it yourself anymore. And go get a will. There's no reason to not have a will.
0: I agree. I'm so glad you said that, because it's so true. I said it in the little read here, but it's true. That's the number one thing, is people say, I don't have anything that's important. And if you just stop and think about the people who are important to you, that's the exercise.
2: That's it.
0: Think about the people who are important to you and how much you value little things, a cookbook, a piece of jewelry, that pair of shoes, like whatever it is, there are things that you value about other people. It's the little things. I can tell you, and I know you feel this, it's the little things that when you receive them, you're like, oh, I love it.
2: Or maybe it's not stuff. Maybe it's not even a piece of jewelry. It is giving your folks, your older sister, your younger brother, let them go to your apartment and pack your things up as part of the healing process, right? Yeah. And I know this sounds so morbid, but give them the grace that they don't have to go fight some faceless, nameless bureaucrat or some apartment owner or some rental house owner for an opportunity to grieve. Mm-hmm. Like, just get a will done. I don't care who you are, where, get a will done, man.
0: Just I agree. All right. Yes.
2: My son's not 16. I mean, he's 16. He's not 18. He has a long written out, here's, you know what I mean? He gave it to me. And when he turns 18, that'll be one of the first things we do, is I want you to take ownership of this.
0: And, you know, we should have said this too. If you have children, you're tripping if you don't have a will, because that is, if you don't have a will and you have children, the state will decide what happens with your children.
2: That's right. My buddy John says if the only reason to not have a will if you're married with kids is if you hate your spouse and kids.
0: Man, I know that's right.
2: That's the only reason to not have one.
0: Yeah. Okay.
2: So get a will. Get a will.
0: All right. We've made you feel guilty.
2: No. I'm not trying to make you feel guilty. I'm just saying, like, there's just no excuse.
0: It's adulting. 100%.
2: Yeah.
0: All right. Let's go to the phone lines, where we have Madison in Denver, Colorado. Hey, Madison. How can we help?
11: Hi, guys. Thank you so much for taking my call. I'm a longtime listener and big fan.
2: Thanks for calling. What's up?
11: So I am wondering if my husband and I are morally obligated to give his sister $5,000 to pay a retainer for a lawyer.
0: Why would you be morally obligated to pay someone else's legal fees, Madison?
11: So, little backstory, she got into this relationship about 2 years ago, married the man despite all of our family's warnings, has a six-month-old baby with him, and he is emotionally and mentally abusive. And so she was kind of having conversations about wanting to leave him because of the abuse that was occurring. Mm-hmm. And, you know, in one of those heated family moments, you know, my husband said, you know, if you need money, like, we'll help you out. Like, we'll help you. We're not going to let you fall on your face.
0: Uh-huh.
11: And so that was kind of the backstory of the conversation that was had. And then yesterday, she came to my husband asking for $5,000 to pay the retainer. You know, I think initially, I think it's less about the money. We're in a good spot. We're in baby steps 4, 5, and 6. I think his family knows that we do pretty well financially. And we're kind of getting pressure from other family members about, you know, hey, you should give her the money. And I think initially I was on board for that. I didn't think that it would be $5,000.

0: she's got a good reason. I already knew that you were going to get to that. I think you know it's not a moral obligation for you to do this. The question is, do you want to do this? That's question one. Do you want to do this? Is this a need that you feel like you want to meet? I think is the question that I'd ask. And there's part of this, Madison, that I want to take them, even though they're the people that you would be helping or enabling, deciding on how you want to view this. I want to take them out of the subject for a moment. John, tell me if I'm wrong here.
1: Go ahead. Okay.
0: Let me lay it out. Yeah. When I look at this, I see people that you love and people that you love struggling, right? And so it's hard to watch people that you love struggling. So part of the question you have to ask yourself is it going to be harder for me to watch them struggle and go to sleep every night knowing, man, they're struggling. Maybe I should have helped. Maybe I shouldn't have helped. Is that going to be more of a soul tax on you? Or is it going to be more of a soul tax to be like, I can help in some way. Let's decide what that helpful way is and put a boundary around it and be wise there. And then will I sleep better at night if I do that thing? And then I'm not watching them struggle in the same way. That's kind of what I go through in my mind. And I think that that could be a helpful way to think through it for you and kind of remove them and their drama from the situation for a moment.
1: And I'll add some complexity. Is that cool, Madison? Because I know this is already a simple enough issue in your home, right? To me, there's two separate issues going on here. And I'd have to think through philosophically. Like, I'd have to go down a rabbit hole and get all morose and, like, sit in my room with my light, like, my dark lamps and think about this. Like, the word moral obligation, okay? My impulse here, so just take this as for what it is. My bias, my gut instinct here. This has nothing to do with her. And this has everything to do with, I think all of us have a moral obligation to help kids.
2: Yeah.
1: Okay. So my first impulse is forget this adult who's misbehaving, who we told her don't get with this guy, because that's clouding this whole issue.
0: Right.
1: Right now you got a kid.
2: Yeah.
1: Your niece or nephew is in an abusive household, and I'm coming guns a-blazing for the kid. Right?
2: Yeah.
1: And so like I'd have to sit down and say, is that moral? This, who knows? But
0: that's separate from the money.
1: I'd feel an obligation about getting involved there. Now, the second thing that seems like it's clouding it is, I'm going to be crass, okay? I'm just going to say it, and I might overstate my case a little bit. You don't like her.
0: Right.
1: You don't like his dysfunctional family telling you what to do. You don't like that suddenly you want to do something nice, and now it's on you. And your husband's the one who said, we'll help you and do whatever. So he laid it out. If this was me in my house, I would not write her one penny. I would maybe commit to paying the attorney fee directly.
0: Yes. So good, John.
1: And I'm not going to borrow any money. She's not going to owe anything back, but I'm going to have some stipulations on the safety of this kid. And if I'm going to get involved that way.
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6: This program is designed to provide accurate and authoritative information with regard to the subject matter covered. This information is given with the understanding that neither the host nor the station is engaged in rendering legal, accounting, or other professional advice. Since the details of your situation are fact-dependent, you should additionally seek the services of a competent professional.
0: Let's get right back into it, where we have Andy, who's in Rochester, Minnesota. What's up, Andy?
7: Oh, not too bad. How are you guys?
0: Doing all right. How can we help today?
7: I may have created a savings monster out of my husband, and he is just anxious that we aren't saving enough for retirement, and I feel like we are, and I feel like we're in a good spot where we can

0: Time to pull back a little bit.
1: Okay, let's do something that's very culturally out of step. Okay? For you and your husband, let's stop feeling for a second and let's just look at math. Because investment's a math problem. It's a number.
0: Yep.
1: So when you say, I feel like we have enough, and he says, I feel like we don't have enough, you're always going to be at an impasse because you're expecting your bodies to solve a problem they weren't designed to solve. What's the math y'all are dealing with right now?
0: So over the last couple of years, we've paid off over $400,000.
1: Wow.
0: And we just kept that intense. Yeah.
1: So congrats.
0: We just kept that. I know. It's been kind of wild.
2: Is that including a mortgage?
0: No, that does not include a mortgage.
2: Wow.
0: Student loans, a car.
2: Girlfriend, this is a very exclusive club that you're in. Way to go.
0: Yeah. So we just kept that intensity and just threw all the money we were at debt into investing because we're like, we don't have kids. We're, you know, freewheeling it. So.
2: Wow. So what do you currently have in investing?
0: About $1 million.
2: Wow. Okay.
0: And, you know, now that we have two kids, you know, it would be great not to live off of like $3,200 a month and just
2: sure.
0: have a little more to live off of.
1: What do y'all both, like, what's your combined take-home income?
0: About $180.
1: Okay.
2: And how old are you guys?
0: So I'm 32 and my husband is 42.
2: Oh my gosh. And he's concerned that you're not going to have enough money for retirement. How much does he think that you need for retirement? Does he have a number in his mind, or is it an ever moving goalpost?
0: It seems to be an ever moving goalpost. He's like, I want to create generational wealth for our kids. I don't want our kids to ever worry about having to care for us.
2: Uh-huh.
1: Well, if he keeps on this pace, he's not going to have to worry about that because they're not going to know him and they're not going to feel an obligation to care for him.
2: And if he has a goal, he can honor you both by making it a clear goal. I want to have $33 million. I want to have $25 million. I want to have 15, right? He can say what he wants in a complete way. Do you know what I mean? Versus it being, I don't know when we'll get there, but
1: right.
2: we got to get there.
1: Because he's chasing a feeling. I want to say something, and I want Jade to push back if I'm wrong, okay? Are you ready? Ready for this, Andy? Jade, I have a struggle, and this is a personal struggle, because I've made this mistake, I think is a mistake in my own house. When I'm married, we have goals for what we want our life to look like now and down the road.
2: Right.
1: I don't get to have my own investing goal that my wife, that I drag my wife behind the back of my truck with, right?
2: Yes.
1: And vice versa, she can't have, I have a goal to spend this much money every month, regardless of what's down the
2: You got to meet in the middle somewhere.
1: There you go.
2: At some point.
1: So Andy, he has a goal for what he wants the future to look like, which is an imaginary goal, right? It's based on a gut feeling. And y'all have to sit down and create where y'all want to be, right? Because if he has a goal of generational wealth and you have a goal of relational wealth, you want your kids to have these wild, fun memories with the two of you. When they think of their dad and they're off at college, they want to smile real big and they can't wait to come home and hug his neck. Like, those things are going to be incompatible at some point. Right? So we have to say, what is that going to look like in the present tense and in the future? You know what I'm saying?
0: Yeah.
2: So let's put some numbers around this in a way that I think you can bring this to him and make sense and know that you've done your homework. Okay. So I hear what you're saying and I agree with you. I think at this point, with the money that you've earned, with the debt you've paid off and the wealth that you've built. Yeah. I think that there might be some pulling off of the gas pedal that you can do. That being said, let's pretend you did it the Ramsey way and you only invested 15%. I don't know. It sounds like maybe you're investing more than 15%. Is that true?
0: Yeah, we're probably closer to 40. 50.
2: Okay,
1: yeah.
2: And that's outrageous. So let me just let's bring this to your husband. What's your husband's name?
0: Andy.
2: His name's Andy too?
0: Yeah, we're Andy Squared.
1: Oh, your house is awesome.
2: Now, wait one second. Okay. Andy's, you already have $1 million in retirement. Let's pretend that you just continue to contribute 15%, right? So around $2,200 a month, maybe you did $3,000 a month. And you're only in your 30s, 30 and 32, I think I heard you say. So let's say at the age of retirement, let's say you let this grow until age 60, 62. Do you understand that that's $33 million?
0: I know. I have ran the numbers, but I feel like he needs to hear it from someone other than me.
2: Have you shown it to him on it? Have you shown
0: him?
2: Have.
0: He's like...
2: And then when you say, okay, here's the math. How much money do you think, based on your math, do we need to retire comfortably and build generational wealth? Challenge him on that level based on your math, not your feelings. Show me the math that you believe the numbers that we need so what we can understand this on a numerical level, not just a feelings level. Because you disagree on feelings. You feel one way, he feels another way. But we can all agree on math because math doesn't lie, right?
0: Yeah.
2: So that's what I would do. And then I would kind of be a little strong on, I believe that $33 million is enough.
1: That's pretty generational.
2: I think that's pretty generational. And if you want to build it out further and say, you know, if at this age, this is assuming we don't make any more money, you can go more into the depths if you want to.
1: But I also think there's something else here, Andy. Tell me if I'm reading between the lines here, okay? And I'm happy to be wrong. There's also a part of this, you miss your husband.
0: Yeah, I mean, he works so hard, and we do have a lot of fun, and, you know, his job allows us to travel the country, but it's like...
1: Those are work trips. Those are work trips.
0: Well, we actually go with him. His work pays for us to go with
2: but
0: him.
2: But he's working. It's not a family vacation.
1: And so what I'm saying is, at some point, you need to sit down and say, I feel like an accessory to the life that you want to live. We get to go along on the trips, and while you're working, me and the kids, we're forming, like, parallel lives. You know what I'm saying?
0: Yeah.
1: And that's the conversation beneath the dollar amount. I miss you. I want to build something with you. I don't want to be along for the ride of whatever it is you're building and doing.
0: Yeah.
1: And by the way, we're talking $30 million.
2: If that's not enough, then I may as well give up today.
1: And none of this is shade on him. I totally get it. Like, he wants to work hard. He's scared to death. He's reading every headline in the world saying that it's all coming down. I get that he's just trying to go do what he can control, which is, I'm going to make as much money as I can. I totally get that impulse. But the conversations, A, it's a math problem, and y'all are going to be more than fine. Barring some wild incident. And if there is some wild incident, you know what? We'll deal with that then. But beneath that is, y'all have two kids. Y'all have a different life now. And we have to rebuild our marriage the way we want to build it. And right now, it sounds like you're living the life that he's hell-bent on creating. And that's a lonely place to live. Even if you get to go on cool trips, but you don't get to do trips together. You get what I'm saying?
0: Yeah.
1: Am I right or am I off?
0: No, I think you're right. I think he's just so anxious because both of his parents have literally nothing, and we're also supporting them in their retirement. And it's, you know, he just doesn't ever want to put our kids in that position.
2: It hasn't taken anything away from, it sounds like, being able to help them hasn't taken away from your ability to invest 40% every month.
0: Yeah.
2: I think there is a strong difference between what's happening in reality and what it feels like. And I think you guys need to spend a lot of time looking at, John, I feel like I'm taking your content here, but
1: no,
2: looking at the facts.
1: Just look at facts, yeah. And a definition of anxiety is, I'm going to go to the future and find potential problems and drag those problems into the present and try to solve them. You can't. Y'all have done such an amazing job. Keep saving, keep being generous, but also live and enjoy your lives.
2: And feel content for once. You can never feel content if you don't have a clear picture of what success looks like.
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6: This program is designed to provide accurate and authoritative information with regard to the subject matter covered. This information is given with the understanding that neither the host nor the station is engaged in rendering legal, accounting, or other professional advice. Since the details of your situation are fact-dependent, you should additionally seek the services of a competent professional.

0: All right, guys, welcome back to The Ramsey Show. We're here in the Fair Ones Credit Union studio, continuing to take your calls. We've got Jessica on the line from Dallas, Texas. What's up, Jessica? Jessica, you there?
1: Hi, can you hear me?
0: Yeah.
1: What's up? Hey, Jade and John, thanks so much for taking my call.
2: What's up?
1: I need your help making a decision. My husband and I are very indecisive, and so we need you all to tell us what to do. Unfortunately,
2: we're good at telling people what to do.
1: Well, thank you. Unfortunately, my husband lost his job last week.
0: Oh, no.
1: And was laid off. Yeah. Thanks to the Ramsey plan, though, we're in good shape.
0: Okay.
1: But we do have an upcoming trip to Hawaii coming in October. I'm just kind of stuck. I'm not sure if we should go or not.
0: I understand that.
2: We'll get to the emotional part because that's big. Let's be crass and just talk math. Mm-hmm. So if y'all have no debt and you have $1 million in cash in the bank, or not, that was dumb. If you have $250,000 in the bank and this trip is going to cost 10 grand, that's one thing. If y'all are newly debt free but you still have your mortgage and it's going to be pretty tight, that's a different thing. Right, so where are y'all financially?
1: So we are debt-free except for our mortgage.
2: Okay.
1: And I will say the trip is paid for, like our flights and hotels paid for. So this
0: Good.
1: Is basically just our spending money and boarding our dogs. So I'm thinking around $3,000 for those two things.
0: Okay.
1: I work, so I bring home around $5,600 a month.
0: Okay.
1: And my husband is actually, he's being paid through August, and then in September, he's receiving a lump sum settlement of $40,000 before taxes.
0: Okay, so he's getting $40,000. What other emergency funds do you have?
1: We have $21,000 in, like, the designated emergency fund, and then we have about $25,000 in various other sinking funds for things that we would be able to access, you know, in the case of a emergency or, you know, if we were really in a bind.
0: The biggest part of this is your income, the $5,600 a month. Can your household run on $5,600? I mean, I know it might not have all the bells and whistles, but can you guys live on that without having to touch other money?
1: I mean, if we went back to how we lived in baby step two,
0: well, that's
1: probably,
0: what I mean by not all the bells and whistles.
1: Yeah.
0: You could pay the mortgage, keep everything running. You may not be able to take as many vacations, may not do as much shopping or eating out, right? But everything can keep going on the $5,600.
1: I mean, realistically, it's around $7,500, but if I needed to, we could walk that back even more.
2: I think you should do that regardless with a job loss.
0: Yes.
2: And here's why. There's the math problem part, but there's also the, like, you're in a big storm. And so I would, it's a thing you could control when things feel like they're out of control. And so just the exercise of you and him sitting down saying, okay, our lives have changed drastically for this season. Let's control. Well, one thing we can control is how much we go out. And one thing we can, and it helps you metabolize this loss. And it's a loss. Getting laid off out of nowhere is a loss, right?
0: And you can't control when the next job is going to hit.
2: That's right.
0: He's going to get a new job. We just don't know when. And going back to the trip, especially going back to that Hawaii trip, I appreciate that the flights and everything like that are paid for. But I don't think that the trip is going to change your life if you go or if you don't go. But if you choose to go, which I think is probably okay.
2: I would, yeah.
0: I don't think you're going to enjoy the trip if you haven't done the math that John and I are talking about. If you don't feel good knowing, hey, we can exist on the $5,600. We did it before. We'll do it again. This is how we'll do it. We've already looked at the plan. I think if you know all of that, then you'll be able to go and you'll actually be able to relax on the beach.
1: Yeah.
2: And I also don't, y'all are in the grief stage here. It's like if you lose somebody close to you, there's that sense when it happens, I'm never going to laugh again. Like, the thought of doing something fun down the road seems absurd. The truth is, y'all have set yourself up. You've already paid for 90% of this trip. You're going to have $100,000 cash between the 40 grand that you get paid and your emergency funds and sinking funds. Y'all are going to be okay financially. But don't make a decision right this second in that smoke, in that haze of grief, on something 3 or 4 or 5 months away from now.
1: Sure.
2: Does that make sense? What's his prospects look like for getting another job?
1: He started looking, you know, the day that it happened. He does have an interview this week already.
2: Great.
1: He was laid off about five or six years ago, and it did take about 7 months for him to find something. And so,
2: okay, what was that like for y'all?
1: I'm worried about.
2: What was that like? Forget the money part of it. What was it like in your home with a guy who's been searching for 7 months?
1: Yeah, not fun.
2: Okay, it's exactly right. I recommend to any of my buddies who get laid off to go get a something job.
1: Yeah.
2: Go do something and be hustling all the time to get interviews and all that kind of stuff. And a something job will let you go, right? I'm not talking about something that's going to cage you up from 8 to 5. I'm talking about just go get a job, something you have to get up, you have to shave, you have to shower, you have to get up and go move, say hi to people. And it just helps you walk a little taller. And when you have those interviews, you're a different version of yourself because you're productive, you're contributing to your house, you're doing a thing. You get what I'm saying? So even if you said, I need you to go make $2,000 a month, and we're going to keep our life exactly the way it is right now.
0: Yeah.
2: Like, there's a psychological benefit to him inside of his own skin, inside of his own house, inside of his own marriage that's going to be way more important than that $2,000 he brings home.
0: Right, because then you know, hey, no matter what, I've still got this, $86,000 bank, you know, in the bank. I've still got savings. We're still keeping our normal lifestyle going. I'm just looking for a job. There's not, yes, he's going to feel pressure, but there's not the same financial pressure riding on it every single day. And that does show up in interviews, and that does show up in how you, you know, show up to these opportunities.
2: And let me tell you this, y'all have kids?
1: We have one, yeah.
2: Okay, how old?
1: 12.
2: Perfect. I have a vivid, vivid memory of an older man at my church who got laid off from his corporate exec job. The following week, he became the church's janitor, and he did that for a year. He was there on Wednesday nights till late. He was there on Saturdays cleaning up the building. I'm going to go do something, and then he got paid pittance. But in that year, he began to ask him what's important, what's the math on this, what's the emotion, that just heartbreak of getting laid off. And he went and got a teaching certificate and became a teacher. And I remember seeing him at the fair to go get a teaching job. And he changed his whole life. But that, as a young person, that was instilled in me as, oh, that's what men do when you get laid off. You go do the next job, and then you might have a chance to change your career. So this is going to be a blessing for your 12-year-old to watch, too.

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3: 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And Zach says, "Brian, you're dancing." It's amazing.
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4: 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Since the details of your situation are fact-dependent, you should additionally seek the services of a competent professional.
5: 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Alrighty then. Sarah's in New York, New York. What's up, Sarah?
6: Hi, thank you for taking my call. I have a job offer on the table that I have not accepted because they're a caveat for buying a car. So I currently make $85,000. When I started, we were in a commission base where we got just under $35,000 when we were hitting plan. The new position is a 140 base, and they're guaranteeing the salary for a year. So the first year is going to be 170. Okay. Both my cars are paid off. But neither of my cars qualify. They want a 2023 or newer. And they're giving $750 a month for the car, but I don't have enough to buy something that's that new. I'm in baby step two.
7: Are they asking you to buy a new car because they've done some sort of matrix algorithm for reliability, or is this vanity?
6: Job. It's a sales job. So okay. I would need to put customers in my car. They are not offering a fleet car. So I would need to bring physicians with me places.
7: Okay. So they want you to be fancy.
6: So my 2014 is not going to be cutting it.
5: How long will they pay you $750 a month?
6: That is the entire time you work there. Everybody gets that amount, whether your car is paid off or not, and it also, you know, covers maintenance and insurance and whatnot. So I did some math. I can get a payment for under $300 a month. So obviously it's low, but it's still taking out debt.
7: Risk is on you. Well, I remember the heartbreaking conversation between a buddy who took an executive job that came with a car, that came with all the stuff, and when things got tight at the company, the first thing that went was car stipends.
6: That is my worry.
7: I remember that conversation because I was like, oh, dude, you should probably not work there anymore. Not because of, but just if they're going to tell you, here's what we're going to pay you, and suddenly they start taking off dollars and cents and then say, no, that was a perk. That's not a place I trust. So anyway.
5: So let's think through this for a second. So is it just you or your husband too, or?
6: My husband as well, but we have two young kids, so he's mostly home. He's bringing in maybe $700 on the side. It's not a ton.
5: Okay.
6: Both our kids are too young for preschool, so we saved on daycare.
5: Tell me about your current vehicles. What do you have right now?
6: 2014 Chevy Malibu, 2017 Hyundai Sonata.
5: 2017. Okay.
6: Two small cars, nothing crazy.
5: Uh-huh. And are they paid off, or you're still working to pay them off?
6: Yeah. fully paid off. Neither of them are worth more than a couple grand. They both have high mileage.
5: Okay. So what I'd be looking for, what I'd be thinking about, when does this job start, by the way? When do you have to, what's the timeline here?
6: I have to accept by Friday.
5: Oh, so, Lordy. Well,
6: yes.
5: Let's,
6: and it doesn't start until October. So I do have a little bit of time, and we do have a sinking fund for a car. It's about 3,000, just under 3,000 right now.
5: Okay.
6: So I could potentially get something. I just don't know if
5: yeah,
6: I could get something.
5: Here's what I'd be noodling around with my husband to see if we want to do this. I'd be looking, you said it's got to be a 2023. Was there a mileage thing on it, or just needed to be a 2023?
6: No mileage requirements.
5: Okay.
6: They have a small to mid-size SUV. They want to be able to fit enough customers in the car, so it's like they want like four seats minimum.
5: Four seats minimum.
6: No two-seater, no coupe, you know.
5: Yeah, okay. So I'd be scouring the interwebs for what that is, and it can have high mileage, and you can get it at a deal. And over time, if you wanted to, and this is if you want to do this deal, then at that point, you're paying cash for something and they're paying you a stipend, $750 a month. You're not going into a car note. I in no way would go into debt or a car note to do this because they are I don't know who this company is, but I guarantee you they have millions and millions and millions and millions of dollars. And for some strange reason, they're putting $30,000 of risk on you. And that's just not okay with me. That bothers me because I'm like, you've got the money. Mm-hmm. Why are you putting the risk on little old me, right? So I certainly would not go into debt over this. But if you're thinking, hey, we can cash flow this, and for me to make $170,000 a year instead of $85,000 is a good deal, and everything else looks good, that would be my only caveat is let me go on Auto Trader or wherever I can find, and let me find something from 2023 that fits the seating requirements, that's got a ton of miles on it that I can drive for a little while, that's not costing me an arm and a leg because they're out there. And let me see, price that out and see, okay, I've already got $3,000. Can I find anything for 8 or 10?
7: Or between now and October, I'm even okay if y'all are on baby step 2, if y'all want to pause and stack cash. And
6: okay. Yeah, we've pretty much paid off everything. We have like 5,000 left on credit cards.
7: Okay.
6: So we have a good chunk that we've been dropping.
7: I'm okay if y'all want to pause and just say, okay, from now, from August until October, can we put aside several grand a month? Can we get there? And I like Jay's, like finding a nice used Toyota, used Lexus, like with real high miles on it, you can get a deal.
5: Yeah. I'm looking, I've seen a couple of things on here that might be possible.
7: And have a plan that in 1 year, that car rolls over to your husband who's driving the kids around, and you'll have saved up enough to buy yourself another nice car.
6: Okay. I appreciate it. Thank you so much.
5: Yeah. There's a really cool, go on KBB.com and you can find the 10 best used SUVs under $10,000. And I think that's a really great place to start and just to get some answers on what you need.
7: But I want to, Jade, what you said is super important. Some actuary in a back room made the case, you know what? Let's make them hold the note. Let's make them hold the depreciating asset. Mm-hmm. It's better for us to make them go buy their own tools, and we'll give them this much dollar amount because we don't want to deal with it.
5: Yeah.
7: And anytime somebody says that, fine, they get to do that. But what they're saying is you deal with it.
5: And you got to look out for you because they're looking out for their best interest.
7: That's right.
5: You get to look out for your best interest. And in this case, certainly not taking on the debt.
7: Yeah.
5: My goodness gracious.
7: I do believe if you took October as the start date and two people, you and your husband, got in a room and just decided what must be true for us to come up with this dollar amount by here. Y'all can figure that out.
5: Yeah.
7: Yeah. Whether that's we got to call Aunt May to come over and watch the kids because I'm going to up my work hours. He's going to work up his hours. We're going to just go bananas between now and October. We're going to go baby step 2, lightning. I don't know. I'm just making something up. But, like, take debt off the table because I think everybody on the planet would say that's a good deal. It's not that big of a deal. Plus, I'm going to get a stipend. I'm not going to think about it. But, man, I cannot get that experience out of my head.
5: No, I think what you're saying is right, and I do think that sometimes when folks are on baby step 2, they get tunnel vision on being on baby step 2, and I can't do anything else but pay off debt. But the truth is, if you're going through a job switch, that is a bit of a storm mode situation where we would say, hey, this is a major life change. You're relocating, you're changing your job. that is a time that we would tell you to pause the baby steps anyway to get your life. You know what I'm saying?
7: Yeah.
5: And so this makes sense. There are times, let me pull up another example. Obviously, when we talk about paying off debt, we're like, do the debt snowball method, right? List them smallest to largest. But we also say, hey, if you can get out of your car, and if you can sell your vehicle today, that might not be the smallest debt, but if you can sell it to get right side up, right? So there's times where you need to look at it more critically.
7: More nuanced and creatively. Yeah.
5: And go, okay, what is it that I'm actually trying to do here? I'm trying to pay off debt. It is a good deal for her to take a job for $170,000 when she's currently making $85,000.
7: Correct.
5: So if that means we have to pause for a second in order to get the dat-gum job, that makes sense. Right. So that's just, I don't know. Sometimes I feel like we can get a little forest for the trees. What's that analogy?
7: We start staring at the trees. We miss the forest. Yeah.
5: Yeah. So there's nothing, you're not doing the wrong thing by pausing the baby steps temporarily so that you can get this car, so that you can get the job. Get the job.

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1: Hey, it's me, your radio. 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
5: This program is designed to provide accurate and authoritative information with regard to the subject matter covered. This information is given with the understanding that neither the host nor the station is engaged in rendering legal, accounting, or other professional advice. Since the details of your situation are fact-dependent, you should additionally seek the services of a competent professional.
6: Welcome back to The Ramsey Show. Let's go straight to Sharon, who's in Jacksonville, Florida. Hi, Sharon. You're on the line.
7: Hi. I have a really interesting question. I am going through a divorce after a long time, 26 years, and I'll be walking away with having to pay the equity that's in our home of $375,000.
6: Wow.
7: And so I haven't been in... had any major debt in a long time. So I'm trying to figure out if I have a balance on the current mortgage at $90,000 and it has a 1.625 interest rate.
6: Oof. Oh my but gosh. What's it worth?
7: It's worth $950.
6: Oh, okay.
7: But the new, so I was thinking about doing a cash out refi, but the new interest rates are 6.275.
8: Yep.
6: Yeah.
8: Yeah, that's the world you find yourself in. What is it about this house that you want to hang on to?
7: I mean, I've been living in here for 15 years, and I know I don't think I would want to rent.
8: Sure.
7: So it would.
6: Well, you wouldn't have to rent.
8: Yeah, if you sold it for $900, you pay off your $90, and you're down to just. I'm just going to do easy math. You're down to $800. You paid the $375, and now you've got after realtor fees, you've got $400,000 in cash to go do whatever you want.
7: Right, but then if I go buy another house, then I'm going to have to buy it at these new market rates.
6: Yes.
8: Or you go write a check for the fanciest condo in the block, and you don't have yard maintenance or house maintenance or anything like that.
6: And I want to halt real quick before we go forward, because I think that this is going to be really important to have this mindset going through this conversation. Things are going to change.
8: Yeah.
6: You're divorced now. That's a huge change. So having a changed interest rate is probably... one of the smaller changes that you're going to experience, right? So I want mm-hmm. you to approach the conversation knowing that there's a lot that's going to change. Interest rates is kind of par for the course on this.
8: Or so here's another way
6: does that make sense?
8: Everything in your old life is over. And so, and that's hard to metabolize, especially if you didn't ask for this divorce, if you didn't want it and it's been thrown on you, or if you did ask for it and you just wanted to keep your regular life just minus your marriage. Everything is different now. And I see a lot of folks want to hang on to their house because it's where they've lived forever. It's where the kids are. I want to try to keep a semblance of my old life while also dealing with this huge schism. And I guess what I wanted to tell you, Jay's trying to tell you, the life you had is over. And if part of your new life includes this house, great. We'll help you get there. But it is going to come at a significant cost. Things are going to be different. How do you, what is your take-home income for a year?
7: Yeah, about $200,000.
8: Okay.
6: Excellent.
7: After taxes, yeah.
8: So
7: excellent.
8: You're doing great financially.
7: Yeah, I can afford it.
6: Mm-hmm.
7: I haven't had debt in so long. Well, major debt. The only debt I really have is a $30,000 remaining on a vehicle loan. I know how y'all love vehicle loans. But I have $30,000 left. I got $550 in TST, $100,000 in a Roth IRA. $96,000 in an annuity and about $50,000 cash.
6: Wow. Great job.
8: Yeah, you're doing great.
6: I really think that, I think what John said is really true, and take some moments to think about that. If you end up keeping this house, you do the cash out refi, you refinance at, you know, current rates, 15-year fixed rate. Yeah, you're going to have a higher interest rate, but you're going to get to keep your house. So there's the trade-off, right? You're deciding this is worth doing that action, right? So you do that trade-off. Yeah. Or your other option is, you know what? Yeah, fresh start sounds good. I'm going to take my cash, my $375,000, my $400,000. Maybe I'll see if I can find something in cash that fits my needs. Maybe I will rent for a season, save up a little bit with it, and then do something in cash. Or maybe I'll use it as a down payment on what I want, right? Those are the options. All of them are a trade-off in some form or fashion. And your choice gets to truly be, which one do I want? And I think that if you can frame it like, I get to choose, that's kind of cool. It's not being forced on me. I think that's a good mindset to try to approach this.
8: I've been married 24 years, and I'm trying to put myself in your seat. I think the last thing I would want to do is walk back into that house. But that's just me. I know everybody's different, but I would want a completely clean slate happening this way.
6: How long do you have?
7: Yeah.
6: How long do you have before he needs to get the $375,000 payout?
7: September 1st. So I did start the process of a cash out refi. Of course, I'm not necessarily bound to it, but man, it's just.
8: Do you want to have
7: a lot of change?
8: What basically would be a $450,000 mortgage at 6.25%?
7: Yeah, I know. Yeah, I know. That's the thing. Psychologically, just knowing that, you know, we're already down to $90,000 and completely pay it off and have the lowest interest rate ever, and now paying five times.
6: I mean, that's a grief. That is something 100%. Yeah, sharing to grieve, because that's tough to internalize. Just hearing you say it, that is something that you guys probably fought together to get to build that level of wealth, and then it feels like it's kind of ripped out from under you. That, I mean, hearing you say it makes me sad for you.
8: Yeah, but if a thing you found yourself wanting or heading towards, and this was a light at the end of the tunnel, was freedom, this financial freedom versus a $900,000 house, right? Then if you want to pursue freedom, then sell the house, take the $375,000 plus some cash you have in reserves, and take out a $100,000 mortgage, buy a $500,000 house and have it paid off in a year or two, right? And it's going to be a different house, mm-hmm. and it's not going to be as big, but you can get a smaller house that's still got all the amenities on the inside for $500,000, and you're taking out a much smaller loan than 4.5. You know what I mean? You're 90 plus this 375 mm-hmm. at a high interest rate. It just depends on what kind of life you want moving forward.
6: Yeah, Sharon, how old are you?
7: 54.
6: Here's what I would do. We're talking a lot of concepts and ideas. What I would do tonight is I would go and I would look in my area, and I'd say, okay, what's it cost for my needs as they are today? What do I need? What is it that I want? Write that down on paper. What do I want in a home? And then start looking and seeing what does that cost. And then now let's start putting some closer numbers to the math. Okay, if I sell this, if I get what I want for the house, after I give them the cash out, after closing, after fees, what realistically would I take home, and put some real numbers around that, and then think, okay, this annuity, I could probably take some of that money, take some of that $96,000 and add it to my down payment. It's not a wonderful investment anyway, so it'd be better invested in a piece of real estate. And so you've got options here. I think if you put a little bit more due diligence to the actual numbers, I think you're going to come out with what John was saying, which is how to get to that same place of peace, financial freedom that you had before. It's just going to look a little different.
8: And while you're doing that math, ask yourself, like, look at a blank sheet of paper and ask yourself, what kind of life do I want to have now? Probably the most common conversation I have with folks who are going through divorce or just on the other side of divorce is parsing through, like I said earlier, like, I'm trying to hang on to the old life I had, drive the same cars, live in the same neighborhood, and there's something powerful about exhaling and just getting real, real sad that life is over. And now I'm in the driver's seat of what comes next. What kind of life do I actually want to have? And that's when you ask yourself the things about yard maintenance. And you may love mowing the lawn. You may love doing flowers. And so that's going to be cool. You may say, you know what? I've hated doing the lawn. And in this new life at 54, I'm basically control alt deleting. I don't want that. I want to do something else. And so, but it gives you space when you realize, oh, I'm trying to hang on to little shards of my old life and just saying, uh-uh. And in that process, if you say, here's the life I want to create now at 54 by myself, I got a killer income, I got lots of resources and margin, I've worked my butt off over the last 25 years to give myself this margin, and you say, no, I want this house, I love this house, I want my grandkids to come grow up in this house, then awesome, that's going to come at a cost. All, like Jade, what you said is perfect. All these decisions come with trades. And instead of making the trades from a place of weakness, make them from a place of, this is the life I want to have, and then I'm going to make trades in that direction.

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3: This program is designed to provide accurate and authoritative information with regard to the subject matter covered. This information is given with the understanding that neither the host nor the station is engaged in rendering legal, accounting, or other professional advice. Since the details of your situation are fact-dependent, you should additionally seek the services of a competent professional.
4: All right, my friends, the truth is we want to hear from you guys. So go ahead and jump in the comments. If you watch the show on YouTube or on Spotify, jump in the comments and let us know what you're thinking about, what connected you to the show, what connected to you about today's show. Why can't I talk today, John? What connected with you about today's show? That's what I'm trying to say.
5: I'm a good-looking guy, and it has that effect on people.
4: What?
5: Never mind. She's like... Ain't that good look.
4: What are you saying? No, I know what you're talking about. Okay, yeah, get in the comments. We want to hear, but don't be mean. I see what some of y'all are writing in these comments. I'm not going to name any names, but I know who the trolls are. Just letting you know. Okay, let's go to Caleb, who's in St. Louis, Missouri. What's up, Caleb?
6: Hey, good morning or good afternoon, guys. It's a pleasure being on the show. I'll get right to my point. I make $95,000 a year. I'm working 13, 14, 15 sometimes hours a day to try and get my family out of $60,000 of debt. That's credit cards and just poor management on my part. And my wife and I are about to expect our sixth child, and we're want to have seven total.
4: Holy smokes! Wow.
6: Yeah. Okay. Yeah, backstory, 10 years ago, I was single, and a guy who I knew from my church called me and said, hey, I got this daughter, I think you guys would hit it off, and I want you guys to marry and have a bunch of kids, and 10 years later, here we are. So my question for you guys is, I'm trying to knock out my debt so I can start building my wealth, and my question is, can I and my wife, by the time we're retired, I'm 40, she's 32, be millionaires following your principles. I want to knock it out of the park like Albert Pujols hit one off of Brad Lidge. John will know what I'm talking about. That.
4: Why
5: you
4: got to
5: bring
4: that?
5: Hey, why you got to bring that up? Why have to talk about that? Oh, because you're from St. Louis.
6: I'm from St. Louis, man. Come on.
5: I hope felt
6: Houston
5: good.
6: Astros.
5: I remember that home run, and that ball hasn't landed yet. He hit that ball so far. Golly.
6: It's okay to admit. Did you cry that day? Did that happen?
5: All right, let's get to. No, you can't be a millionaire. You've ruined it. Conversation over. I'm just kidding. I'm totally kidding.
4: Okay, so let's run it back a little bit. So just to make sure I heard you right. $95,000 a year is what you're making. Obviously, your wife is home with these beautiful babies, and you've got $60,000 in debt. Have you done the calculation? When are you going to be debt free based on today's numbers?
6: So I was debt.
4: Uh-oh.
6: First of this year. Oh, I'm sorry. Can you hear me, guys?
4: Yep. First of this year?
6: Yeah, the first of this year I was at 60K. I'm down now to $25,000 in debt. I'm hoping to knock it out by Christmas.
4: Oh, so, you're already down to $25,000. Okay, so congrats. Christmas Day. Wow. Christmas Day, you're done. I love that for you. And then how long do you think it'll take you to save up 3 to 6 months? How much is 3 to 6 months for you?
6: $20K.
4: Oh, no. Caleb, get somewhere where we can hear you clearly.
5: There you go. Now you're back.
6: Okay, sorry, guys, I'm not moving.
4: That's all right.
6: Yeah, I would say it's probably going to take after Christmas, probably about 3 to 4 months to get my 6 months of income saved.
4: Okay, good. And so then from there on, I mean, you know how this goes. We start baby step 4, which is you investing 15% of your gross income. Do you guys have any money in retirement at this point?
6: Yeah.
4: No. What was it?
6: No, we do not.
4: Okay, so let's pretend that at, let's see, that would put you at 41?
6: Yes.
4: So let's

0: Yes.
1: How'd that work out?
2: Moly.
0: My father-in-law generously gave us a house at our wedding.
2: So he was like, wow, that's crazy.
1: So it's you and your wife could sell that house today and all proceeds would go to you?
0: That's correct, yes.
1: How much is this house worth?
0: We had it appraised. It's between $6 and $6.50.
2: Okay.
1: Yes.
2: So that's the answer to your question, Caleb. You can be millionaires if you keep doing what you're doing now. You're walking the baby steps. If you keep doing this and then you start investing the way you teach, the way we teach, you will have over $1 million plus your personal residence. It's going to be over $1 million. And again, that's if nothing changes. That's at the bare minimum. The truth is you're going to go through life. You're going to earn more money. At some point, some of these kids are going to get out of the house. Maybe your wife will pick up some work. This is the worst possible scenario is you earn $1 million at this income. So, you know, it's going to be above and beyond that.
1: It's awesome. And because Caleb, you started this fight, I'm going to finish it. Currently, the Astros are in first place and the Cardinals are in third place in their respective divisions. So just need to say that out loud.
2: Is this the baseball?
1: This is baseball.
2: Okay. I love it. Somebody knows what we're talking about. It's not me.
1: Call me talking about that Brad Lidge home run.
2: All right, let's go to James in Atlanta, Georgia, which is, I do know this, home of the Atlanta Braves. All right, James, you're on the line. Help us out, buddy.
3: Hey there, how are you guys?
2: Doing good. How can we help?
3: So my wife is going to be going to dental school in the summer of 2028. We start the application process in June of 2027. We're currently on a get-out-of-debt journey. We started this year. I've been listening to you guys since March. We paid off about $18,000 of our $80,000 in debt.
2: What's that?
3: And we want to know if we can go to dental school without taking out student loans.
1: So the answer is maybe, but I want to frame your question up, okay? I want to reframe it. The way you stated this is happening in this particular time frame. And I want you to think about not, because that's going to get you in trouble, because that's then it has to happen. So the cheapest public in-state tuition is manageable, and especially if you have a year or 2 year runway. But if you say we're going to dental school, she's going to dental school in this time, that's when people end up in for-profit schools. They end up in the most expensive private schools because that's all they got into or whatever. So it's first saying, if we can afford it, we're going to go in this time frame. And that sets a fire underneath you. And yes, depending on what schools you go to, there are public schools. And I mean, they vacillate so greatly in cost. But I'd be looking for what's the most reasonably priced public school that we can get into, especially in-state. If you have to start going paying out-of-state tuition, man, they'll kill you on that. If you go to a fancy private schools, that can get you underwater real quick. And if you start going into the for-profit schools, man, that can be a nightmare.
3: So the only in-state school currently is in Augusta, Georgia, and it's $109,000 for approximately for 4 years.
1: Okay.
3: And then in surrounding states, it ranges from $250 to $350.
1: It's $109,000 for 4 years. It's $109,000 every year, or that's the total?
3: $109,000 for the 4 years. The
2: okay.
3: In-state tuition there is $27,000, but if you guys have, from the research I've done, it can be pretty hard to get into dental school, and most people apply to many and get accepted into few.
1: And that's the challenge you're going to run up against. And y'all just have to decide now what our principles are. $25,000, $27,000 a year is, I think, a great deal for dental school.
2: I think so too.
1: But that means you're going to have to live like freshmen in college, and you're going to cash flow this thing. And we're not going to look at it as $109,000 over 4 years. We're going to look at it as $27,000 a year. And what can we cut? What can we add? You're going to work other jobs. Y'all are going to save up money between now and then. Like, all that's very, very doable. And I wouldn't blink twice about somebody spending $27,000 on dental school. That's great, man. But if you don't have it,
3: yeah,
1: you don't have it. And I do get you described the exact trap I've just sat with students in all sorts of medical helping professions over the years. They're so desperate to get in that they end up getting in a place that they just simply can't afford.
2: Yeah, that's a really good point. I think the two caveats here is I would make sure the debt is paid off first.
1: Yes.
2: Because that's the only way you're going to have the margin to be able to really save up the 20.

$200 or whatever it is every month to pay for this. And the other thing is, yeah, what is your job? What are you doing? Because while she's in school, she ain't working. Right. So that means you're going to have to bring in enough money to float the boat and pay for tuition, which I think you can do. You just have to be very intentional.

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1: Hi, this is Bob Lapine. 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
2: This program is designed to provide accurate and authoritative information with regard to the subject matter covered. This information is given with the understanding that neither the host nor the station is engaged in rendering legal, accounting, or other professional advice. Since the details of your situation are fact-dependent, you should additionally seek the services of a competent professional.
3: Welcome back to The Ramsey Show here in the Fairwinds Credit Union studio. Continuing to take calls about your life and money, 888-825-5225 is the number to call if you want to get on the show in case you were ever wondering. We have Gabriel in Columbia, South Carolina on the line next. Hey, Gabriel.
4: Hey, how are you guys?
3: Doing good. How can we help?
4: So a few months ago in April, my wife committed an act of financial infidelity against me. I knocked over a bag and spilled out a couple papers for credit cards, and we had agreed no credit cards like 3 years earlier. And I, you know, asked her some questions and found out that she had taken one of those mail credit card offers and taken out $7,000, or used it for an amount of $7,000. We've moved past it.
5: No, you haven't.
3: You're here.
4: I paid off the cards.
5: Yeah, you haven't.
3: We're
5: you're still here.
4: In some sense, we did. In some sense, I haven't.
5: There you go.
3: You paid off the money, but emotionally, you haven't moved past
5: what
3: it.
5: What was it? What did she spend it on?
4: So, I'll give a little context quickly, but we went through a period where we were all sick. We have two kids, a 1-year-old, and a 3-year-old. She's a stay-at-home mom, and when we all get sick like that, she just really feels a lack of family we have in the area and a lack of help. And she really wanted to like make money to afford to like pay for help. So she signed up for this like get rich quick TikTok millionaire course where they say, oh, if you don't make $15,000 by the end of the course, we'll refund you the whole cost of the course or something. And, you know, that was what she said to kind of justify it, like, oh, you know, I would have been able to pay the money back no matter what. I of course thought it was a scam. I didn't trust it, so I just, as soon as I found out, I had her cancel it.
5: Sure.
4: But I was also like, well, you know, obviously you can't do that. You can't go behind my back and do that. And it's not like I don't provide for you. I mean, we could have had a conversation about that, and we talked about it, and you know, she I guess didn't feel heard sometimes. So that's the stuff we've worked through more. We have better communication now, but, you know, for even more context, like when we first got married, I had no debt, and I found out a month before we got married, she had $10,000 in credit card debt. Mm-hmm. I just paid it off of my savings at the time, and she also had student loans, and we're almost done paying those off, but I do harbor resentment because, like, I just feel like she's brought so much of this negative financial weight into our marriage. And it was one thing when it's like, okay, first year of marriage, she agreed no more credit cards, but then things got a little tough and she, you know, went behind my back and took these.
3: Why do you think she, because it's trust on both sides, right? One is just a little, like hers is more deceitful in that way, but why do you think, and if, I don't know if you've asked her this, but why didn't she trust you to tell her, you know, before you got married that she had $10,000 in debt? Why didn't she trust you to say, hey, I saw, you know, because I'm just thinking about conversations in marriage and it's like, hey, I saw this thing on TikTok. I think we should try it. They guarantee $15,000, right? Why does she not trust to have those just kind of candid conversations? What do you think's going on there? Because there's trust on both ends that's lacking.
4: To be honest with you, she didn't have a great relationship with her mom. And I think she grew up lying a lot or hiding things to as like a survival mechanism. And we've kind of been working on that where I'm like, you know, I'm not your mom. Like, you actually have to communicate clearly to me and tell me the truth about how you're feeling or what you're thinking and what you want to do. But, you can't just tell me things are fine and they're not.
5: But let me interrupt here. You're exactly right. And you have to be a partner who can hear her feelings and not say, well, that's not a big deal. Look what I did last time. Right? Because that puts you in a position of, if you're not, I don't use this word flippantly. If you're not a safe place for her to unload and just sit down and say, here's what I'm feeling, or you try to immediately go fix it instead of just sitting with her, then her nervous system's going to just go on automatic replay of her childhood. Now, I'm not saying anything she did is right. Don't hear me say that.
4: She shuts down.
5: Do what?
4: Yeah, she shuts down. Right. If I get angry or something, she just like stops talking, or she'll just say whatever will make me happy. But I know it's like
5: right.
4: Not
5: so
4: real.
5: We'll get to the what do you do next? But I want you to hear what Jade said. Often these trust issues are because neither of you trust each other, and you learning to say things like, thank you for telling me that. And that's it. Even if you think the thing that she says is a big deal, isn't a big deal. Say, thanks for sharing that with me. Or here's a magic phrase. Tell me more about that. Instead of, nah, I don't care about that. We're not doing that. Tell me more about that. What is it about a TikTok thing? Like, tell me about that. And then you can, after she tells you about it, you can laugh and say, that doesn't make any sense at all to me. I don't feel good about that. But that's different than, that's stupid. We ain't doing that. You get what I'm saying? It's an ethos in your home that you're both welcome at the table, right? Mm-hmm. So when it comes to rebuilding any sort of trust, the path forward is you have to give her a roadmap and say, here is how we can we're going to practice trust again. And like, I want to pull our credit report. So hopefully you've already done that. If you you have done that?
4: Yeah, we did, and we're on the baby steps together. I'm like a Dave Ramsey addict now. we're working through that.
5: You know what? We hear this all the time. Some zealous husband dragging their wife through some program, and it might be that she feels about Dave Ramsey as you feel about a TikTok plan, right? And it's sitting down and saying, here's the kind of world we want to create. And the challenge you're going to run into trying to reestablish trust is, bro, you are a scorekeeper, and you've kept a record of every right and wrong in your marriage. And you're bringing up stuff from before you got married and conversations. Address the elephant in the room, which is, I have a wife who doesn't always tell me the truth. For whatever reason, I have a wife who doesn't always tell me the truth. And then she knew this was a big core value of mine. She agreed to it, and she went behind my back, and that shattered this trust, or really probably didn't shatter it, probably just brought to surface trust issues y'all had. You got to make a path for her, because you're not going to feel a certain way. And if you try to say, like, or constantly looking for, I want to feel like I trust her, man, that finish line is going to move every time. Say, this week, if you get to make up the path, and then she as a grown woman gets to decide if I want to walk that path. I want to see your phone. I want to see our joint checking account. I want us to have the Every Dollar app so we can both see every transaction. I want to freeze on both of our credit reports. So we have to, and the other person gets to keep the code. So if somebody wants to open up a credit card, then they have to go through each other. I want to close the Amazon account. You get to decide what that path is. And my hope is that you're not punitive with it, but this is a way that you are going to be able to exhale when you start to get nervous again. And she is going to say, I'm all in on this marriage. I had a lapse in judgment. I screwed up, and I'm full tilt forward with you. Does that make sense? And then you've got to decide, brother. I'm not going to drag up every time we get in a fight, every time she does something, every time I get mad, I'm going to bring up stuff from 5 years ago, 10 years ago. Man, don't be that guy. Don't be that guy. Deal with the problem in front of you. And I think that, from what it sounds like, the real issue in your home is you have a wife that you don't trust, and y'all have to get to the root of that. Y'all got to be able to tell each other the truth.

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1: This program is designed to provide accurate and authoritative information with regard to the subject matter covered. This information is given with the understanding that neither the host nor the station is engaged in rendering legal, accounting, or other professional advice. Since the details of your situation are fact-dependent, you should additionally seek the services of a competent professional.
2: Your Ramsey Show scripture and quote of the day, Romans 12:12, rejoice in hope, be patient in tribulation, be constant in prayer. Albert Einstein said, it's not that I'm so smart, it's just that I stay with problems longer. All right. I dig it.
3: He's also pretty smart.
2: Yeah.
3: Yeah.
2: Let's just quote
3: He's Einstein.
2: That. Yeah. All right. Caleb is in Colorado Springs, Colorado. Hey, Caleb, how can we help?
4: Hey, you guys. Hey, thanks for taking my call today.
2: You bet.
3: What's up?
4: Okay. My wife and I have been married about 4 years. I'm 25. She's about to turn 23 here in a couple days. Anyway, we've been farming for about 5 years. I'm actually fifth generation on our family farm here. Currently living in, we're like the third family to live in this home that's been our third generation in this family. Anyway.
2: Got it.
4: So we are kind of stuck with a hard decision to make. We made the decision this year, within the last couple of weeks, actually, we're going to, liquidate and sell our farm. That's not our family farm, but it's my wife and I's farm. We've been at it for about 5 years and decided that this just isn't working. The overwhelming debt load of farming is just absolutely atrocious.
5: Yeah.
4: Not something that I would really, I don't know. I'm much more interested in, helping out my, dad and family. His health's not been good the last year or two. And so much more interested in helping him out as I can. And so anyway, we're faced with a decision. At the end of this, sale here in a few months, we're working on kind of closing things up. We're going to be left with, after we pay off all of our debt, we're going to be left with about a net $360 before taxes. But as you guys probably know, we're going to be stuck with a pretty substantial tax bill. That's probably looking at about $260 right now.
3: Why is that capital gains tax?
4: Yes, sir. Yeah. Yep. Capital gains, as well as depreciation on assets. So, okay. You know, we've got center pivots and tractors and all that different stuff that'll all be. So all of that depreciation, we made the mistake of fully depreciating out at the very beginning, you know, just in case. And so, you know, got to pay that back.
3: Yeah.
4: So, the decision really, and this is the most basic part of the question, is I could either pay the $260 up front and walk away with $100,000 just free and clear cash, basically for my wife and I to completely restart our lives. We just had a little boy about a year and a half ago, but we, you know, to restart our completely, you know, from ground zero, or the tax accountant said that we could reinvest $180,000 into assets that would, in my mind, be productive and, you know, my living. And then, you know, that cuts that tax bill back down to about half, $180,000 taxes, $180,000 investment. And then I guess I would have something to show for it, I guess, quote unquote.
3: Well, you have $100,000 to show for it, but you would have $0 to go start your new life with.
4: Yeah, $100,000 that would be, I guess the tax accountant said it would be free and clear.
3: Yeah, but you get what I'm saying? You would have $180,000 tied up in potential assets, right? I mean, and you would hope you're gambling, right? Like you hope that pays off. And, but you would have $0 in cash to go start this new life with. You still find yourself, you and your wife and your baby still find yourselves at we're taking a new path.
4: Yep. Yeah, exactly. And you know, if we went the 100,000 route, we're probably not looking at sticking around. We're probably going to move out of state to somewhere with a little bit more reasonable living costs and things like that, just to stretch the dollar, as well as if we're going to start over, we're basically going to say we're going to clean slate this thing completely. And if not, if we reinvest, it's the decision would be find some equipment that would make a living here at, you know, at home on this fifth generation farm that, you know, we're blessed and downright privileged to live in, to be honest with
3: you.
4: Yeah,
3: but then you're tangled up in family business now.
2: I think you've got that one about two years ago.
4: Yeah.
3: And it hasn't rained in Colorado Springs in, what, 10 years now? I mean,
4: yeah, tell me about that. That's for sure.
3: Yeah,
4: it's not raining hardly all year long.
3: If you told me, hey, I'm going to go for something 5 years ago, and it doesn't work as you thought it was going to work, and you are able to exit and someone writes you a $100,000 check.
4: Yep.
3: I don't know. I'm sure your tax accountant's got it all figured out, but I'm just saying, from a guy who's got two kids and a wife, and I'm desperately always seeking to solve for peace.
4: Right.
3: That's for me. What do you think, Dave?
2: I think that you need to solve the problem of what you're going to do next without thinking of it through that lens, because otherwise the tail could wag the dog and you could end up doing something that maybe doesn't make sense in order to reinvest this money. And I haven't heard you say, here's what we did this farm, it didn't work, here's what round two is, from a career standpoint.
4: Right.
2: Is this you going to another location and farming that land? Is this you, like, what is it? What's it look like when you move away from this and make this sale? What's your life after that?
4: So that would definitely pose an option, I guess. If we went somewhere else, we do own this house free and clear. It's worth about $430,000, at least appraisal price.
2: Okay.
4: It's free and clear, with or without the farm.
2: So you'll take that money.
4: And so we'll be able to take that forward as well as the $100,000. I don't know what the taxes would be on that house sale, because we bought it a couple of years ago.
3: Yeah, but I think you have $500,000.
2: Yeah, you'll be fine.
3: You'll be able to take
2: that and load it into the next house. So the question is, what are you doing for work, is what I'm saying. What do you envision yourself doing?
4: And that right there is the million-dollar question right there, because I've been self-employed. We went straight, both of us went from high school into a state leadership position and then met each other and got married.
2: Yeah.
4: So neither of us went to school. Neither of us did anything like that. Just went into, my wife is a homemaker. She has a job on the side that brings home, about $500 a month.
2: But do you see my point, Caleb, is if you say, I'm going to reinvest this money into new equipment to do what? You haven't even decided what you're doing yet. So I think
3: it would go on the family farm, and he's going to hope Cousin Willie's greasing the axles when he's supposed, like, dude, I wouldn't be involved with that. If you said, I want to go work full time on this family farm and they're going to pay me $100,000 a year, and I made that number up, they're going to pay me and I want to be a farmer still, but I'm going to farm their land.
4: Yeah.
3: Maybe.
4: Well, I'll tell you, that is the dream, of course. That is the dream, and that's why we started out that way. But quite frankly, the family farm they can barely afford to pay the person that's...
2: Exactly. Well, that's what I was going to say. What's the difference between this farm and the farm?
4: Work.
2: Yeah.
3: It doesn't work, brother. Yeah, and... Yeah.
4: Yeah.
3: I mean, and you're a tax accountant. Sounds like, I mean, I know they're 100 times smarter than I am, and they're probably trying to give you, here's a path you can take to not do this in the short term.
4: Sure.
3: I'd rather see you.
4: So let me ask you one last question about this then, because I kind of agree with you, and that's kind of been my hunch, is the 100,000. It's safer, but not only safer, it's more peaceful. Let me ask you this. So a year and a half ago, 2 years ago, I guess, right before my son was born, I had made a poor decision to go into business with some other family that ended up going under and really destroyed relationships, also carried forward a bunch of debt we carried forward. I mean, it was really a painful thing.
3: Okay.
4: Anyway, in the aftermath, we were forced to make the decision to sell all but three of the cows that my wife brought into our marriage.
2: Caleb,
4: she worked literally since middle school.
2: Caleb, here's the thing. I'm up against the clock, and I've got to let you know, you already said with your own mouth the solution to this problem. You said, the peaceful route would be to take the $100,000.
3: Let the cows ride, dude.
2: John has said, solve for peace. Yeah. Solve for peace. The peaceful route is to take the $100,000. And you said it out of your own mouth, which is that's how you feel when you think about it. That's what you need to do. All right, guys, thanks for hanging out with us. Remember, there's ultimately only one way to financial peace, and that's to walk daily with the Prince of Peace, Christ Jesus.

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1: What is the threefold cord that binds our homes together? 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
2: It's very obvious that in spite of all of their faults and their peccadilloes, Abraham and Sarah had an abiding faith in God. You know what the Bible says? The Bible says a threefold cord is not easily broken. When you take one strand, you may break it. Wrap it with another strand, it's harder to break. But threefold cords are most difficult to break. What is the threefold cord that binds our homes together? The man, the woman, and God.
1: Welcome to Love Worth Finding, featuring the timeless teaching of pastor and author Adrian Rogers. A threefold cord is not easily broken. Likewise, a marriage made up of a man, a woman, and God is difficult to break. God designed the divine institution of marriage and has given us the tools to create blessed homes. The Bible shows us how we can cultivate success in the home. If you have your Bible, turn to 1 Peter chapter 3. We'll begin in verse 1 as Adrian Rogers shares 7 words that can build a marriage.
2: Find, please, 1 Peter chapter 3. We have a wonderful message on the home this morning, and I pray it'll be a blessing to your heart. Love in marriage is wonderful. Actually, it is a miracle. But the great miracle is not love at first sight. Friend, the great miracle is love after a long, long look. Well, how do you keep the honey in the honeymoon? You don't want to be like that man who enjoyed showing his pictures of his wedding, the video, backward, so he could see himself walking out of the church a free man. You don't want to be like that. How can you keep that excitement, that thrill here? Where we're going to be studying about Abraham and Sarah. And let's look in the scripture here, beginning in verse 1. Likewise, ye wives, be in subjection to your own husbands, that if any obey not the word, they also may, without the word, be won by the conversation. That literally means the behavior of the wives. It includes what one would say, but it goes far beyond that in the King James English. Verse 2, while they behold your chaste, that means your pure behavior, coupled or joined with fear. Whose adorning? Let it not be that outward adorning of the plaiting of the hair, the wearing of gold, or the putting on of apparel, but let it be the hidden man of the heart, in that which is not corruptible, even the ornament of a meek and quiet spirit, which is in the sight of God of great price. For after this manner in old time, the holy women also who trusted in God adorned themselves, being in subjection unto their own husbands, even as Sarah obeyed Abraham, calling him Lord, whose daughters ye are, as long as ye do well and are not afraid with any amazement. Likewise, ye husbands, dwell with them according to knowledge, giving honor unto the wife as unto the weaker vessel, and as being heirs together of the grace of life, that your prayers be not hindered. We'll stop our reading right there, but this is a description of Sarah and Abraham, and it uses them as an example. Now, that's an encouragement to me because, friend, I want to tell you, Sarah and Abraham had a lot of obstacles. They were not a perfect couple. They had all kinds of pressures. For example, they had family pressures. They lived in a tent. Lady, how would you like to live in a tent? Constantly moving. They had unfulfilled passions and desires and ambitions. They were looking for a city that had foundations, but it took, in their married life, they never found it. There was a very ugly part. There was a third person who came into their marriage, a woman named Hagar, and Abraham had a child by Hagar. That's an ugly thing, and I'm sure one of the marks upon Abraham's life that he certainly has to hang his head in shame about. They had difficulty with their children. They had a blended family, and Not only that, but children themselves are just a difficulty. We might as well admit it. From the time a child is 12 to 18, he watches his parents age 20 years. They had these kids they had to deal with, and Abraham failed. There was a time when Abraham failed to protect Sarah, and he told a half-truth in order to save his own hide. He was kind of a scoundrel when he did that, and yet he's known as a man of faith, but he certainly wasn't perfect. And they went through all of the things that we all go through, the fiery passions of youth when they fell in love. Then middle age, they say, youth looks forward, old age looks backward, middle age just looks worried. They went through middle age, and then they went through old age, what we call old age, the sunset years of life, and they went through all of that. But they made it. And so can you if you put in practice some of the things that we're going to teach about today. Now, the point I'm making is nobody has a perfect marriage because of no perfect people, right? And you ought to be glad that you're not perfect and that your mate is not perfect. I mean, if your mate were perfect, he or she never would have married you. You think about it. I was speaking over in North Carolina at the Billy Graham Conference Center over there, which is an absolutely beautiful place called The Cove. I was preaching on marriage in the home, and a lady in mature years got up and she spoke to the younger women. And she said, now I want you younger women to know this. Said, you may marry a man who is a knight with shining armor on a white horse. But she said, somebody still has to clean up after the horse. And then she said in parentheses, and enjoy it. Well, how are we going to have the kind of a home that God wants us to have? May I give you seven simple words? Now, the outline today, all you have to do is just write down seven words. But these seven words are going to come out of this passage of Scripture that we're looking at today. And if you will take these seven words and inculcate them, I believe I can promise to you a successful family. First word is faith, F-A-I-T-H. Now look, if you will, in 1 Peter chapter 3, verse 5. For after this manner, in old time, the holy women also, now watch this phrase, who trusted in God. I'm just going to stop reading right there and then go down to verse 7. Likewise, ye husbands, dwell with them according to knowledge, giving honor unto the wife as unto the weaker vessel, as being heirs together of the grace of life. Now, the grace of life means the power of God that comes into your life through faith. It's very obvious that in spite of all of their faults and their peccadilloes, Abraham and Sarah had an abiding faith in God. You know what the Bible says? The Bible says a threefold cord is not easily broken. When you take one strand, you may break it. Wrap it with another strand, it's harder to break. But threefold cords are most difficult to break. What is the threefold cord that binds our homes together? The man, the woman, and God. A threefold cord is not easily broken. Our home, I'll give you a testimony. Our home is solidly built on Jesus Christ. Joyce knows that she's not number one in my life. She's not first in my life. She knows that God is first in my life. I know that God is first in her life. I don't mind that because I know that she loves me with a stronger, deeper, purer love by putting God first than she could ever love me if she made me first. And so it is God that puts us together in our dating life. And we were growing up and as high school sweethearts. We would conclude our dates in prayer. The first night of our honeymoon, we kneel beside the bed and gave our home to Jesus Christ. Every day, we pray together at breakfast. We pray for all of our children and grandchildren, and pray for various things that God wants us to have, but we pray for one another and bless one another. Our home is built on prayer. It began with prayer. It continues with prayer. Now, friend, listen. You will never have a successful home, in my humble but accurate opinion, apart from God. And you'll never know God as you ought without faith. Abraham and Sarah are listed there in Hebrews chapter 11 as champions of faith. Second word. Not only the word faith, here's the second word, acceptance. Acceptance. Look now in chapter 3 and verse 1. Likewise, ye wives, be in subjection to your own husbands, that if any obey not the word, they may without the word be won by the behavior of the wives. That is, your husband's not going to be perfect. He's not always going to be, he's not always going to be living in accordance with the word of God. Now, there comes a word here while we're in the neighborhood, be in subjection to your own husbands. May I say, friend, that submission to your husband does not mean you're inferior. The devil's pulled a trick on people. The devil today has tried to obliterate the differences between the sexes. Under the guise of making men and women equal, he's tried to make them the same. Men and women are equal before God. In Christ is neither male nor female, Jew nor Greek. We are all one in the Lord Jesus Christ. But equality of worth is not the sameness of function. God has put headship in the home. God has made the husband be the head of the home, not the boss of the home. There's a difference between bossiness and headship. When the husband is the head of the home, that simply means he has a responsibility. It doesn't mean he has superiority, but he has a certain responsibility. You're never more like the devil when you have an unsubmissive spirit. You're never more like the Lord Jesus Christ when you have a submissive spirit. We accept one another. Headship for the husband does not mean the husband has greater privileges. It means that he has greater responsibility. But we accept who we are. We accept our God-given roles. Sir, if you don't accept the headship that God has given you in the home, you are a slacker, a shirker, a failure as a husband. And precious lady, if you don't accept God's plan for the home, you have a rebellious spirit. And by the way, after the service, if you disagree with this passage of Scripture, please don't take it up with me. Read it back to the Lord and say, now, Lord, here's one place where you really blew it. Here's one place where you made a mistake. Don't come to argue with me. I am not the author. I'm just the Western Union boy delivering the message, okay? Now, this doesn't mean there are fewer blessings. Actually, it means more blessings when we find God's plan for the home. But there is this matter of acceptance. We accept our roles. We accept one another. Neither of us is perfect, but we accept the other. Never marry a person in order to make them over. If you don't like what you're getting, don't get it. Don't marry. You marry in haste, you'll repent in leisure. But once you're married, you accept it. Now, number three, the third word is the word contentment. The word contentment. Look, if you will, now in verses 3 and 4. Peter's talking about the way that women adorn themselves in dress, and he says, who's adorning? Let it not be that outward adorning of the plaiting of the hair and of wearing of gold and putting on of apparel, but let it be the hidden man or hidden person of the heart, And that which is not corruptible, underscore the phrase, that which is not corruptible, even the ornament of a meek and a quiet spirit, which is in the sight of God of great price. And then again, 1 Peter 3 verse 7, likewise ye husbands, dwell with them according to knowledge, giving honor unto the wife as unto the weaker vessel, and as being heirs together of the grace of life. Underscore that phrase, heirs together of the grace of life. Now, as you study the life of Abraham and Sarah, you find that God had given them, in spite of all of their faults, a spirit of contentment. Now, Abraham was a very wealthy man, but he didn't flaunt his wealth, and he was able to use his wealth, not abuse his wealth. He did not always live a life of comfort and security, because they had to move from place to place. Now, let me say something, you kids are just getting married. Learn the secret of contentment. Learn that you can get along without almost anything except one another and God. Or let me just invert that, without God and one another. If you have God, you have one another, you have something to wear and something to eat, that's all you need. The Bible says, having food and clothing, raiment, let us therewith be content. Now, if you have more, I'm happy for you. If you have, ladies, if you're wearing gold today, I'm happy for you. If you have a fine dress today, I'm happy for you. Sir, if you have been successful in your business, I'm happy for you. The Bible says God takes pleasure in the prosperity of His servants. But listen to me carefully. A wise man once said, to whom little is not enough, nothing is enough. Now, if you didn't hear that, you missed something real good. It's not original with me, but it is so true. To whom little is not enough, nothing is enough. If you and wife, or you and husband, have God and one another, you have all you need to be content. One man had an enormous fortune, and overnight he lost it. I mean, he was a big shot. He was like one of these dot-com companies. It just cratered. He lost it all. They had to sell their big fine home. They moved into a little apartment. They looked around at this small apartment. They've been living in luxury. He slumped down in the chair and he said, well, here we are. She said, no, here we are. Don't you like that? Here we are. We have one another and we have God. Learn the secret of contentment. Sometimes people read this passage of Scripture and they think that it teaches that women ought not to fix their hair and wear gold. Well, look at it. It says, don't let your adorning be the braiding of the hair. And they say, see there, you ought not to braid your hair. And let not your adornment be the wearing of gold. See there, women ought not to wear jewelry. And let not your adornment be the putting on of apparel. See there, women ought not to wear clothes. Hey, folks, hey, ladies, he's not against you fixing yourself up. Sarah must have fixed herself up. I'm telling you one thing, after she was 80, men were still vying for her. She was a knockout. She's dynamite. She's a good-looking gal. But what he is saying is this, whose adornment? Don't let it be that outward adornment. Look, if that's what you're counting on, dear lady, you're fighting a losing battle because you're getting older and there's a new bevy of beauties coming on every day. Did you know that? I mean, you use your noggin. Think about it. That you learn to have the ornament of a meek and a quiet spirit, which is not corruptible. You can get more and more beautiful. And I say this, is not preacher rhetoric. I know my wife, like her husband, is getting older. But that gal is gorgeous to me. She's beautiful to me. I know her character. I know the inward beauty. And I adore her. Because outward beauty can fade. Inward beauty is real. You know that somebody said beauty skin deep, ugly goes all the way to the bone. Beauty fades, but ugly holds its own. Friend, listen to me. Learn the secret of real beauty, and that comes out of real contentment. You see, the real character is inward. And you know what the inward serenity means? He says, the ornament of a meek and a quiet spirit. That word meek, friend, it doesn't mean weak. The Roman army was described as meek. All meek means is under control. It's a woman not out of control. A meek spirit. Meekness is not weakness. Jesus was meek and mild. He wasn't weak. And it says, a quiet spirit. Quiet, that doesn't mean mousy. Doesn't mean timid. It means serene. It means tranquil. It means a person who has inner beauty, inner character, a person who has learned contentment. Both husband and wife need to learn contentment. Be content. Now, we'll be one of these families whose marriage ceremony ought to say, till debt do us part. Number four, here's another key word. It's the word forgiveness. Forgiveness. Look, if you will, again in chapter 3, verses 8 through 10. Likewise, be ye all of one mind, having compassion one of another, love as brethren, be pitiful, be courteous, not rendering evil for evil or railing for railing, but contrariwise blessing, knowing that ye are thereunto called, that ye should inherit a blessing. For he that will love life, do you love life? Listen. He that will love life and see good days, do you want good days? Listen. Let him refrain his tongue from evil and his lips that they speak no guile. All married people must learn to forgive. Do you ever get a splinter in your finger? Maybe it's down there deep enough and you see it and you see that little dark spot and you say, well, now I could get that out, but I don't know. You could get a needle and pick it out. Say, well, maybe it'll work its way out, and you just leave it there. Seems to be all right. Then one morning you wake up and you've got this incredible pain and this thing is throbbing, it is festered, it is infected because you didn't get it out. The Bible says, don't let the sun go down upon your wrath.
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10: In the new film Paw Patrol, the Dino movie, now in theaters, everyone's favorite puppy police are back in action. 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This time around, the Paw Patrol pups are out on their boat, the Sea Patroller, when a storm blows them onto the beach of a mysterious island. They soon meet an old Bernese Mountain Dog named Rex, who got stranded there years before. Turns out Rex has had help staying alive, courtesy of the island's friendly dinosaurs, like Timmy, a T-Rex who carries Rex everywhere he needs to go. Well, the Paw Patrol gang is thrilled at this Jurassic Park-like discovery. They can't wait to tell the residents of Adventure City, including Mayor Humdinger, the series bad guy who's just gotten out of prison. He's trying to amend his ways, but when he finds out the island is full of diamonds, well, that resolution goes right out the window.
11: The biggest diamond mine in the world.
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10: 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A delightful cartoony kid story that emphasizes heroism, friendship, bravery, and learning from your mistakes. 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I'm Adam Holtz with the Plugged In Movie Review by Focus on the Family.
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19: Hi, I'm Dr. Doug Weiss, and for over 40 years,

Thank you so much for joining us today. Today is going to be a fascinating conversation. The term failure to launch describes young adults who remain dependent on their parents or sometimes their grandparents, living at home, living in the bedroom, living in the basement, not pursuing careers, sometimes not even working. This is actually a huge cultural issue, and it also mirrors a spiritual issue as well. We're going to talk about that soon. First, let's start with the cultural issue. The cultural issue is there is a rise of what we call prolonged adolescence. People are avoiding adult decisions, sometimes well into the 30s and beyond. Now, of course, for many, it's a result of economic pressures, financial strains, sometimes health-related issues. But for others, it's a result of lack of motivation, fear of taking risk, being addicted to social media, pornography, or alcohol, drugs, okay? And even parents enable these things by providing money and resources to keep staying stuck. These young adults often rely on their parents for their housing, for their food, for even spending money. It delays their independence and their growth. They stay stuck as a teenager. Psychologically, this can stem from maybe past abuse, trauma, fear of failure, lack of purpose, or just simply avoiding responsibility because really there's no consequences for avoiding responsibility. They still live a great life. If you remember what it's like being a teenager when mom and dad paid your bills, that's the greatest part of your life. You got to do things, have fun, have them pay for everything. Right, but we're not supposed to stay there. And many young adults lack a clear sense of identity or purpose, and this is something that the church can speak into. Our culture rewards comfort and entertainment over responsibility and discipline. That mindset has bled into the church as well. If we're not careful, we can have a lot of spiritual adolescence in the church. The spiritual parallel is very similar. Just as some adults stay stuck at home, many Christians experience failure to launch. They never grow into mature believers of God, okay? They attend church. They go to conferences. But they fail to live out their faith beyond the four walls of the church. They're still at home. I want to walk through some principles that highlight this issue of what I call spiritual failure to launch. Principle number one, you never leave the house. How many Christians stay home spiritually? They go to these things and it's all at church. They're always being fed by Papa Pastor or Mama Pastor. They're always enjoying the safety of the worship service and the lights and never taking any risk. And they just sit there and absorb and absorb and absorb. Jesus didn't call us to stay comfortable. In Mark 16:15, he says, "Go into all the world and preach the gospel to all creation." Now that's a command to leave the spiritual house and engage the world. And if you're not witnessing, you are experiencing failure to launch. One person said it this way, if you're not fishing, you're not following. Okay, you look at Jesus' life, he was outside the church most of the time. Staying in your spiritual comfort zone is like a 30-year-old living in their parents' basement, playing video games, growing a beard, getting overweight, and unwilling to step out into the challenges of real life. So if most of your Christianity is inside of church, you might be experiencing what we call spiritual failure to launch. Number two, you eat your parents' food. Spiritually, many Christians rely on the pastors, Christian television, Christian radio, podcasts to feed them. And there's nothing wrong with any of those things. It's totally okay to supplement with other people's food, but God wants to talk to you directly by reading his word. John 6:35 says, Jesus declared, "I am the bread of life. Whoever comes

0: to me. Me as a person will never go hungry. And whoever believes in me will never be thirsty. God invites us to a personal relationship with him, not a secondhand faith, not someone telling you about spiritual principles, five ways to become, you know, successful in life. No, to meet the living God on a regular basis in your room, out on the streets. Hebrews 5:12 warns, though by this time you ought to be teachers, you need someone to teach you the elementary truths of God's word all over again. You need milk, not spiritual food. This is Apostle Paul saying, you're a failure to launch. I need you eating real stuff, doing real things. Go lay your hands on the sick. Go pray for those. Get outside. Principle number three. You don't take risk. Spiritually, you don't get outside your box. Faith is spelled R-I-S-K, risk. God calls us to step out of the comfort zone, but many Christians don't take that call. They don't get outside their boat. They avoid opportunities to serve in church and in the community. In the parable of the talents, you know that story in Matthew 25:14-30. A master entrusts the servants, you know, to invest and multiply their talents, but one buries it out of fear. He was the failure to launch. The master calls him wicked and lazy. The failure to launch servant was called wicked, and he cast him out, burying your talents and gifts, calling what God has called you to and putting it in the ground and not seeking and not taking risk. It's like a 40-year-old staying at home while their siblings go out and change the world. Now, let me get to the next principle. You don't pay rent. Spiritually, some believers want the benefits of the kingdom without the cost of discipleship. Jesus said in Luke 14:27, whoever does not carry their cross and follow me cannot be my disciple. Following Jesus costs you something. Costs you comfort. May cost you pride, may cost you losing control. It's about laying down our old lives. He laid down his life for us so that we could launch into ministry. Principle number five, you blame your parents. Some people are so stuck at home. They blame their parents. Spiritually, many blame the church. Oh, there's bad leadership. Oh, there's hypocrites. Yes, there's humans in the church, and some of them sin. Yes, that's not a newsflash, and that's not an excuse for you not to get out and do something in the name of Jesus. You can't grow if you're stuck in bitterness. You can't grow if you have unforgiveness. And you can go to our website. We have books on, you know, forgiveness for everyone. We have things that can help you. I'm really passionate about us not having spiritual failure to launch. Well, stay with us. In the next segment, we're going to dive deeper into why Christians stay stuck and how to break free from spiritual failure to launch.
1: 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If you would like to benefit from Dr. Doug's incredible resources, including his books, DVDs, and workbooks, visit daystar.com/healingtime and start your journey to healing today.
0: Welcome back to this conversation on spiritual failure to launch. And we've seen how failure to launch isn't just for those, you know, 20, 30, 40-year-olds who stay at home with mom and grandma. It is a true spiritual issue in the church of the Most High God. And it doesn't matter what denomination you're in. Every church has failure to launch people in it. Let's explore why so many believers struggle to mature in Christ and actually get out and serve, actually get out and witness, actually go make disciples, actually do what the Word of God says, which is go. Why they don't leave the house? Well, they don't leave the house because of possibly fear of rejection. Maybe they'll feel like they'll be misunderstood, or in Western world, you know, get unliked. And for them, that's persecution. Listen, that's not persecution. That's silliness. Okay, if someone unlikes you, don't take that personal, okay? Proverbs 29:25 says, fear of man will prove to be a snare, but whoever trusts in the Lord is kept safe. Now, some prioritize comfort over calling, okay? And they attend church in their puffy little chairs and it's nice, but they don't have to go into the hard places of the city. They don't feed the poor, they don't care about the widows, the single moms who are struggling, they'd ignore. They're like the Levites who walk out of church literally with blinders on their eyes, even the needs that are in the church. The comfort addiction is true in Western society and around the world, but it's true in the church all around, and it's been that way. There's always been failure to launch people in church. And we, as the fivefold ministry group, we're called to stimulate them to do ministry. So if you look at a church, how many are actually doing ministry in the church and outside the church, and how many are not, you can tell what kind of parent you got, okay? A tough parent's gonna kick people out and get things done, and someone who wants to be liked is gonna say, oh, it's okay to be dependent on me. We don't want that in church, okay? Jesus modeled leaving the house. He went to sinners, he ate with tax collectors, he ministered in the streets, he prayed for those with demons, he prayed for those who were sick. Staying in the spiritual house limits your impact and robs you so much, and it robs the world of the good news of Jesus where you live. Now, why Christians don't feed themselves, that's another part of failure to launch. They rely on all the things that are out there to feed them. They're outsourcing their relationship with God, missing the intimacy they could have with him by themselves, seeking him. Jeremiah 15:16 says, when your words came, I ate them. They were my joy and my heart's delight. Digging into scripture yourself builds a direct connection with the living God. Dig deep, hear what he has to say, contemplate on these things. When we contemplate on him, we become more like him. And he left eternity. He left comfort to come into this dirt ball called earth to save his children. Without that personal time in the word, without that personal time in prayer, you're gonna stay spiritually weak. You're gonna be unable to discern God's voice. You're gonna be unlikely to do anything in the kingdom of God. Now, why do Christians avoid risk? Well, some of them fear failure. Newsflash, we're all gonna fail at some point, okay? Looking foolish can stop you or it can encourage you. Hebrews 11:6 says, without faith, it's impossible to please God. And faith is usually needed when risk is called for. In Matthew 25:25, the servant who buried his talent feared his master's expectations. Fear held him back from realizing his true potential. And here's the thing, he made it up. Most of you in fear make it up so that you don't have to go outside. Now, there are plenty of believers out there who are making the most of their lives. They're really trying and seeking God and serving the Lord. And if you're one of those, thank you. You're an example of what maturity looks like, okay? Surround yourself with people like that. You know the saying, show me your friends and I'll show you your future. There's a lot of truth to that. And if your friends are serving in church, if your friends are serving in community, if your friends witness the gospel to people who are lost, you're probably going to be like them. Surrounding yourself with mature Christians inspires you to take risk, okay? I have a lot of friends who are 60, 70, 80 years old, and they're still taking risking the kingdom of God, like huge things. Now, in the next segment, we're going to get practical with steps to launch, okay, from where you are. But I want to encourage you for a moment. I really want you to reflect. Is most of your Christianity absorbing? Now think about that. Let's go to the physical realm for a moment. If most of my time is consuming calories, sugar, carbs, it could be protein, but all I do is eat, sit around, watch TV, what's going to happen to my body? It's going to become apathetic. it's not going to look like the image of God. It's going to look like the image of man. Okay? God doesn't do that to us. Only we do that to us. And I'll start gaining a lot of weight. I'll start being depressed and unmotivated because I'm not exercising. I'm not getting exercise. I'm not using this body. Now, what happens to the body who actually works hard with their body? You know, those construction workers, roof workers, people who lift and carry. You know what they are? Carpenters like Jesus. What does your spiritual body really look like? Do you spend more time absorbing from the body of Christ than serving it? Do you spend more time about your life and you know very little about a stranger's? When was the last time you actually presented the gospel to someone and gave them the opportunity to be saved? See, if you're not fishing, you might not be following. If you're not outside the house, you may not even belong to the house. Because the word go means to go. Those are commands. Those aren't suggestions. Jesus wasn't saying, you know, if it's your personality, go. You know, if you feel like it, go. You know, if it just becomes your idea to go, then you should go. No, he's the God Almighty. He says, go, preach. And he showed his disciples while on earth, he would do it. He says, guys, I need you guys, you go do it. You cast out demons, you go heal the sick. Go show me how that, tell me how that goes for y'all. And they did it because he was showing them outside the walls is where I do what I do best. Inside the walls, I feed my sheep, okay? But I expect them to go after they eat. All right, well, stay with us. We got more to unpack about this.
2: 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We would love to hear how this show is impacting your life. So make sure to leave a comment, share with friends and family, and let's reach even more people on their journey to healing and restoration.
0: Well, thanks for staying with us. I know this conversation might have been challenging, but it's so important that we hear what God really wants from us. Well, if you've been stuck in spiritual failure to launch, and you might be 60 or 70 year olds, listen, I'm telling you, if you're retired, you are more responsible to do the kingdom of God than those that are raising kids, those that are having to work to make their ends meet. If you have time and resources and you're not advancing the kingdom of God, I would say get out your silver sword and go start taking some territory in the name of Jesus. This is not an age-related thing. You can be 70 and be totally failure to launch in the kingdom. And if you still have breath, God wants you to be that person who takes a mountain, that person who ministers to younger people, who mentors, who cares, who loves, maybe just babysits for some of those that are raising kids so that they can do the things they need to do. Well, it's time to step into the life that God has for you. Now, here's some practical things to maybe help those that maybe you minister to, or maybe it might be you who have not been able to launch and bear fruit in the kingdom. And you really want to bear fruit because God, we could do a whole thing on how God responds to fruitless lives. It is not pretty. You can look in the scripture and find it. Number one, get into God's word and build your own relationship with him. Have that as a foundation point, because in that relationship, he will not only tell you to go, he'll tell you where to go. Stop relying on other people to feed you. It's good to go to church. It's good to hear the word of the Lord that's been prepared in that way. But it should be the dessert, not the meal. Exodus 33:11 says, "The Lord would speak to Moses face to face as one speaks to a friend." And Moses' intimacy with God came from direct communication with him, not secondhand revelation. And if you go through the story, God invited all of Israel up to the mount to be like Moses, but they said, no, we don't want to hear your words directly. Just continue to speak through Moses. They resisted the intimacy. Don't be that Israelite. Okay, Psalm 119 verse 105 says, your word is the lamp for my feet. That means he gives one step at a time direction and light on my path. Daily scripture reading illuminates your purpose and strengthens your faith. Another practical tip is set aside 15 minutes a day to just read a chapter of the Bible, to pray, to just be with him. You know, you're not going to become an hour a day prayer person unless you're a 15 minute a day prayer person. I don't always need to pray for hours. I just need to be close enough to him that I can hear his voice and he can hear my heart. Okay? You can journal what God speaks to you. This is how you cook your own meals. Okay? This is how you grow spiritually. God's word, prayer, meditation, you know, worship music helpful. All that stuff, bring it into your life, okay? Step two, start taking risk. Faith requires action. Step out of your comfort zone. Share Jesus with others. Even if it feels scary, make yourself do those scary things, and then you become competent at it. I have seen people, literally, that was all they did is take a risk to start going to street, either worshiping in front of other people or actually sharing the gospel. And now they have global outreach because someone took it and put it on YouTube. I'm telling you, people are hungry for people that are out on the streets and able to share the good news. John 15:5 says, I am the vine, you are the branches. If you remain in me and I remain in you, you will bear much fruit. Now there's a whole message right there, much fruit. I want you to be a much fruit. There's 60, there's 30, there's 100. You can be that much fruit. Now apart from me, you can do nothing. That goes back to that intimacy with God. But he expects fruitfulness and he loves much fruitfulness. Now your relationship with Jesus is a partnership. He empowers you, but you must act. And we're called to be the hands, the feet, the heart of Jesus. And that means going places where real people are who need hands, who need help, who need a heart. The Great Commission isn't a suggestion. God's a king. He's not a president. You don't vote on him. He tells you what to do and you say, yes, sir. That's the difference between a kingdom and a democracy. And it's a command to go and make disciples. Who are you discipling? Are you discipling some lost people? Are you discipling some younger people in Christ? Are you discipling maybe your Sunday school teacher? And that would be fantastic if you are. Maybe you're discipling your kids, but get outside of your own house. Share the gospel with a stranger. Serve in your community. Healing Time is all about getting you off the sofa. Go to our website. We have lots of groups you can start on Worthy, on marriage stuff, on men's stuff, on finding Mr. Right. There's all kinds of topics. You can go open your house and do ministry. Disciple somebody on something. If you've been a Christian for years without manifesting some form of ministry, that's not normal. You are a failure to launch. And I'm going to tell you, that's not the place you want to be, okay? You don't want to be that person. The Holy Spirit equips you to take these risks. In 1 John 4:4, it says, the one who is in you is greater than the one who is in the world. You have that greatness in you. Let's get out of fear and step out of the boat and do what God's calling you to do. Number three, embrace accountability. True maturity comes from accountability. Surround yourself with believers who call you up, who challenge you, who hold you to God's standards. Proverbs 27:17 says, as iron sharpens iron, so one person sharpens another. Find a mentor, a small group, accountability partner who can call you up into fruitfulness. God invested his son's life for your salvation. As his child, you're called to bring some return on that investment, not out of fear. He's not an ogre, but out of love for him, you do this. So whatever your ministry is, get to it. And if you don't know, talk to your pastor, talk to your friends, ask yourself, what does God do with me, and then do that with him. Well, I know that many of you, you're on social media, and we want to encourage you, go to our Instagram at Dr. Doug Weiss, subscribe. Go to YouTube channels at Dr. Doug Weiss or at Healing Time Ministries. And you can also listen to the new Dr. Doug Weiss podcast. That's another way to be encouraged. All of these things are available for you. But again, these are supplements. Get your real meal from God himself. I love, love, love being with him, opening his word, and him sharing his heart with me and going, God, I have read this exact verse for over decades, and today you open it up to me. Today you share life with me. This is awesome. God wants you to have that experience. We want you to have that experience. If you need any help along the way, call that number, 1-800-329-0029. We love to minister to you as you minister to others. I hope you're enjoying today's episode, but before we finish, I want to tell you about Jesus and how simple it is to make the most important decision of your life. If you've walked away from him or you've never made him Lord of your life, you can do that right now. Just repeat this prayer with me out loud. 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Listen, we love you. Welcome home. Hopefully you're feeling inspired and ready to step out, take risk, and give God your big yes with the talents he's already given to you. We're not called to shrink back in fear. We're called to rule, to reign, to bear good fruit, and to love our neighbors. So we can hear these sweet words of Jesus. Well done, my good and faithful servant.
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4: Hello and welcome to Joni Table Talk, the show where we bring you real conversations that matter. 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So pull up a chair, join us around the table, and let's dive right in. Well, how do you have faith in the face of unanswered questions, and how important is hope when walking through difficult seasons? Well, today's guest found himself face to face with tragedy and heartbreak, and he's here to share what he learned through it. But first, joining me around the table is April Simons. How are you?
5: I'm doing great.
4: You're usually there on the end. You start us off.
5: I start us off.
4: With the
5: pressure is on. Yeah. And I love that this is about hope because, you know, we never know what people are going through. Mm-hmm. And this is such a great story. I mean, it's a sad story, but it ends up a great story. And people need hope everywhere.
4: We do. And Dorothy, you know, the Bible says that hope deferred makes the heart sick.
6: Yes, absolutely.
4: And if there's one thing that we need to encourage people today about is you cannot lose your hope. No matter what's going on, you cannot lose it. And you're going to really be encouraged today. So stay right there. How important is that?
6: It's so important. You know, we never know what other people's pain is like, and we can't minimize it. But we have to keep going, no matter what. We have to. The only way to keep going is to allow and surrender to God that He's going to help us get through it.
4: Anna Kendall, we all have moments where hope will try to be extinguished from our life.
7: Absolutely. But if we can just keep the hope alive, because we know it hasn't surprised God. God knew this was going to happen, and He's here with us.
4: That's right.
7: He will always see us through it. And I'm so honored to be here with you today.
4: Well, we're just so honored to always have you at the table with your beautiful red hair.
7: Okay.
4: So gorgeous. Adjust your TV set. Cindy Johnston, how are you?
8: Hi, I'm doing great.
4: Has the enemy ever tried to steal your hope?
8: Of course.
4: Yeah.
8: He has tried and been successful at times for a period of time.
4: Yeah, for a moment.
8: But with my relationship with the Lord, I know that I will always have hope if I just put my eyes on Him.
4: Yeah. That reminds me of that song, Cindy Murdoch, Turn Your Eyes Upon Jesus.
8: Oh, yeah.
4: Look full in His wonderful face. And the things of earth will grow strangely dim. In the light of His glory and grace. That was a free little song
8: Amen.
4: For y'all.
8: Yes, I love it.
4: It's so true, though, isn't it?
9: Oh, my goodness, yes. Because, you know, if we continue without hope for too long, we get into so much despair. And then we start making almost insane decisions about our life because it's a hope. We feel that hopelessness. But thank God.
4: Yeah.
9: If we can turn our eyes on Jesus and allow Him to bring that hope back, He will.
4: Yeah, we can't stay there. We can't get stuck. Some of you today are stuck. Stay right there. Do not change that channel. You got to listen to this. Well, our guest today is a neurosurgeon and a former combat surgeon who served in Iraq, and he's here to share about his personal experience with trauma and the importance of hope. Please welcome Dr. Lee Warren. God bless you.
10: Hello.
11: Thank you.
10: You're
11: welcome. Thank you, ladies.
4: We have a real brain surgeon at the table.
11: We do.
10: I love it.
4: We want you to examine.
11: Am I the first brain surgeon you've had on the show?
4: Yeah, you're the first brain surgeon. But, you know, as a former comeback surgeon, Dr. Lee was no stranger to dealing with trauma, but nothing could prepare him for the tragedy that would shake him to the core, a mysterious murder that claimed the life of his 19-year-old son and left him with no answers. And I do want to get into that. Of course, you've written the book, Hope is the First Dose. Now, this is from a doctor saying a treatment plan for recovering from trauma, tragedy, and other massive things. So tell us about what happened to you in Iraq and what did you do in Iraq?
11: So I was deployed in 2005 to a tent hospital in the combat, the heaviest combat area of Iraq, Balad Air Base, which is right in the middle of the Sunni Triangle. And I performed 200 brain surgeries in that tent environment and survived over 100 mortar attacks during that
4: 200
11: time.
4: Brain surgeries
7: in the middle of that.
4: And 100 mortar attacks. And what kind of injury? Obviously, trauma
11: to the head. Penetrating brain injury. And at that time, they were using a lot of the IEDs and roadside bombs. And so we took care of Iraqi civilians, including babies and injured bystanders and insurgents and enemy forces and coalition troops and American soldiers. So everybody.
4: So you came back from that deployment.
11: I did.
4: But while you were gone, you actually went through a divorce. And that happens a lot of times with
9: our soldiers and just really pray for our soldiers and families. But you went not only through the trauma of what you saw in the war and but going through a divorce personally, and you came back traumatized, but being a doctor, they're sometimes the worst patient. You said you locked it all away in a trunk. Tell us about how you kind of compartmentalized that trauma.
11: You know, it was interesting. So I had all this going on in my personal life, and I was going coming home from the war, and I put all of my uniforms and memorabilia and bullet fragments that I had taken out of people's brains in this trunk that I brought home and put in the garage. And for 5 years, never talked about that stuff, never opened it up, kind of founded our private practice.
9: You remarried.
11: Remarried. A beautiful. With Lisa, who's here with us.
9: Who's here in the studio today.
11: And we put our lives together and blended our families. And I did all this work, and I was just moving forward with my life. And about 5 years after I got home, I had a massive event that really turned out to be PTSD of all of those memories that I'd stuffed into that metaphorical and physical trunk came out of me in the form of nightmares and flashbacks and terror. Really.
9: And so there are people watching right now that you've done the same thing. You've packed whatever trauma it was years ago, and you've just compartmentalized and packed it over here. But at some point, that has to come up. Mm-hmm. The light has to shine on it.
11: That's right.
9: And that's really the only way you can be healed, whether it's getting Christian counseling or, you know, having an encounter with God, obviously reading the Word of God. All of those are things that can help, because the Bible talks a lot about this.
11: That's right.
9: And so for you, what happened to help you understand that I've got an issue, I got to talk about this, and I've got to get some help?
11: So really it was Lisa. She said...
9: Your wife.
11: She's my wife. She said, you are dealing with the fact that you suppressed all this trauma and you need to unpack it, whether that's talking to a therapist. She suggested that I write and journal. And I didn't listen to her, of course.
9: I didn't listen.
11: So several months went by of this, and it was getting worse instead of better. And I bumped into a friend at the hospital who's a psychiatrist, and I did the famous thing. Hey, I've got this friend who is dealing with... And he said, well, it sounds to me like your friend's wife is right. You need to write about this stuff. And so that became my first book, No Place to Hide. I wrote about what was happening and unpacked it. And
9: did it help you to write it down, to bring light, shed light on it?
11: It did. And the most interesting thing, I think the lesson that I learned that came years later to be really helpful, is I found that sharing something that I'd been through with other people turned out to be really helpful to them. Mm-hmm. And then that was in turn sort of more helpful to me to find out that it's really true what the scripture says about bearing each other's burdens. That we're not supposed to go through something and hide it. We're supposed to use it to help others, and then that'll help us heal.
9: Mm-hmm. So now I really want you to talk about the different ways that people process trauma. You talk about in the book. And it's so interesting. Y'all are going to see yourself in one of these. So get ready for this. Because we've all had moments of trauma.
10: Sure.
9: Where we went something traumatic. I know all of y'all's stories. And so there are different ways that we process. And so the first way is...
11: Well, the first thing that a lot of people do is there's a group of people whose lives seem like they're pretty solid. We know what we believe. We go to church. We have faith. We have our families put together. And then something happens, and it challenges what we thought we knew about our own life, and it wipes us out. Mm-hmm. And so these people in the book I call crashers, that they seem okay, and then the first time they have a major life challenge, they sort of crash. Mm-hmm. And no matter what happens, I've seen people that recover from their cancer, and they still aren't ever okay again. And these are the people that you know that 30 years later, you say, hey, how's it going?
9: They're still talking about it.
11: Right. Well, you remember that thing that happened 30 years ago? I'm still dealing with that. And these are the people that ultimately sometimes numb themselves with alcohol or something else, or some way to stop thinking about it instead of healing from it.
9: So those are the crashers.
11: Those are the crashers.
9: They at one time were here, had disbelief system, and then the trauma happened, the disappointment happened, then they crash.
10: Yeah.
9: And they just can't
10: recover
9: from it. Then the second
6: kind.
11: The second group, and the ones that I don't understand, are these people that I call untouchables. They seem
9: That's
11: like they have it figured out.
9: I want to be untouchable.
11: We want to be untouchable, but most of us aren't, unfortunately. We have a set of things that we think we believe, and massive life trauma happens, and it turns out we really do believe those things, and that they really do hold us up when life seems to fall
9: apart.
11: Well,
9: they stand even in the face of trauma. They keep standing on the rock, Christ Jesus.
7: They go through grief, but it doesn't...
11: Of course they do. Yes. This is not... That's a good point. They don't stop. It's not that they don't hurt.
7: Right.
11: Yeah. It's that they know where to put their hurt.
7: Yes.
11: And they've got somebody to help them carry it. Yeah. And they hold on to it, and they never waver. And so that's an important group.
9: I would say that group, if you were to poll them, that... A lot of them are really solid in their relationship with God.
11: Yeah. Mm-hmm.
9: They have a knowledge of the Word of God.
8: Right.
9: They have a prayer life, mm-hmm. and a relationship, a very personal relationship with God. Not to say the others don't, but I'm saying, to me, you would almost have to have that foundation to be able to be untouchable.
11: That's right.
7: Stand.
11: And I think that's...
9: So Job was untouchable.
11: He was. Mm-hmm. And that's a perfect example of this. You can go through immense suffering and not lose your hope.
9: Yeah.
11: And then there's another group that was super surprising to me. I had a patient named Joey I write about in the book, who his dad left when he was born. His mom died as around the time he was born. He ended up in drugs. He ended up getting arrested by the DEA for running a meth lab and got hit in the head by an officer as he was arrested. And that's when I met him, was operating on him because he had a skull fracture.
9: Wow.
11: And while I was fixing that, I noticed something about his brain that didn't look right, and a biopsy didn't. It turned out he had brain cancer.
9: Oh, man.
11: And so here's this down and out guy who had no faith, no hope.
9: I mean, can anything else bad happen to this guy?
11: That's basically how he reacted. I said, Joey, you have brain cancer. And he said, of course I do. Why wouldn't I? Everything else in my life's been terrible. But during the year where his cancer was raging and he was dying, he met a chaplain who showed him about Jesus. He found somebody who loved him. His grandmother strengthened her relationship with him. His sister came back into his life more strongly. And he came alive while he was dying. And shortly before he died, he told me and Lisa, because she worked in our practice and ran our practice for years, he said, this has been the best year of my life.
8: Wow.
11: While he was dying. So he had the opposite of what the crashers have, where adversity brought him alive.
9: And what is that group called?
11: I call them climbers.
9: Climbers.
11: They climb out of the hole.
9: They're at the bottom.
11: Right?
8: That's good.
9: They climb to the top. Think about that. He had his best year and his worst year. Mm-hmm.
11: At the same time.
9: Yeah. At the same time.
8: Amazing.
11: And so then most of us, I think, what Lisa and I found ourselves to be, we call ourselves sort of these dippers, right? Where we have what we think we know, and life hits us hard, and we begin to fall in despair. But our belief system holds us up. We don't crash all the way because what we thought we believed turns out to be true. Like God says he's close to the brokenhearted, and then you find yourself brokenhearted and it turns out to be true. He's there.
8: Mm-hmm.
11: And you know, over time you start seeing other promises come true, like Romans 8:28 can become true. Like God's going to work something good out of this.
8: Mm-hmm. Yes.
11: And then you have to sort of zoom your brain to where you can accept two things that Jesus said that both are true at the same time. John 16:33 said this world's going to be hard for you.
8: Yeah.
11: Mm-hmm. And John 10:10 he said, I came here that you can have abundance in your life.
8: Right.
11: And you can have both of those at the same time. And that's what happens when you lose a child. Like, it's not good.
8: Mm.
11: But God can show you how he can turn your life into something that has meaning and purpose. And you can end up 10 years later.
7: Take the trauma and something good comes of it.
9: So let's talk about those again. So the dipper, y'all get that?
8: Mm-hmm.
9: So here's the dipper. Just goes, something happened. They're up here. Something happened. But then they come back up. Mm-hmm. Okay. But the crasher is just...
11: Never come back.
9: Never come back. The untouchable is like... And then the...
11: Climber.
9: The climber is already down here.
8: Mm-hmm.
9: And God in his grace and mercy reaches down and they find that hope that they've always looked for and they just start going up. And you know, I don't know which one of those you are. I don't know what you've suffered, but I think the most important thing we can do, and I'm going to do it right now, is just lead you in a sinner's prayer. Because that if you're going to make it through anything, you have to have a relationship with your Creator.
8: Mm-hmm.
9: And he wants that more than anything. And that's why he sent his son to die on the cross for my sins and for your sins. And all you have to do is just say, Jesus, mm-hmm. come into my heart right now. I need you. Forgive me, wash me clean, mm-hmm. fill me with your Holy Spirit, In Jesus' name, amen. And everything will change. And I always talk about my grandpa. I've told the story 100 times. He didn't know how to pray. Like, he didn't grow up in church, and he cussed every other word. And on a Monday morning, he knelt down where he was working and just said, God, if you're there, yeah, I need you. And God enveloped his life, changed his life, the course of our family. He wants to do that for everyone. Is that the first important step?
11: Absolutely. You find your hope in something that doesn't change, mm-hmm, in a diagnosis that never changes, that we have eternal security. Yeah. And we have something to live for beyond what happens to our physical bodies.
9: Yeah. Okay, well, I'm going to let the lady say something, but I wanted to get your whole story in. But you went through all the trauma of Iraq and all that you saw and experienced. You worked through that. You know, opened that, what was it?
11: The trunk.
9: You opened the trunk, pull all that out, expose it to the light. Then all of a sudden, you get a call. Mm-hmm. Tell us about that day.
11: Tuesday night in August of 2013, the phone rang, and it was my ex-wife, and told us that Mitchell had been stabbed to death, and the circumstances are real murky. We still don't know what happened. Him and his best friend were both stabbed to death, 19 years old, and we were an hour later standing outside on the street, outside of this house where the two boys were, and watched them roll our son's body into the ambulance, and we were in the middle of this moment that felt like a creation story happening, except it was one you would never want, like a new reality for your family was, yeah, being birthed out of this trauma. And it was after a career of serving people in their worst moments and thinking I knew how to help people, I didn't have any words to help myself or my family process that.
9: Okay, so of the four groups, which were you at that moment?
11: Well, at the moment, I thought I was a crasher. And it felt like we were never going to be okay again. And I think time shows you, and grace shows you over time, that some of the places that you thought your foot would land, it really did land there, and it didn't collapse and crumble, and you didn't fall. And mm-hmm, and so we found ourselves with a foundation that felt like we could potentially climb back up again to something that looked like normal, hopeful, maybe even happy life again.
9: You had an event that took place when you buried Mitchell. What was that?
11: So the day that we buried our son, our first granddaughter, Scarlett, was born in San Antonio, Texas.
9: Think about her name, y'all.
8: Yeah.
9: Scarlett.
8: Yeah.
9: Almost representative of red, Scarlett, the blood red of Jesus.
8: Yeah. Yes.
11: So it was this crazy time where we were supposed to be in San Antonio with Katie, our oldest daughter, and Nate, having all this joy and all this happiness. Mm-hmm. But we weren't. We were in Alabama at a funeral, and she was there delivering Scarlett without us. And so there was all this joy and sadness and grief, mm-hmm, and happiness all mixed up at once. And I think God gave us that so that we wouldn't see Mitch's death as the only thing, mm-hmm, that could define our life, because we had this tangible little person that was, yeah, coming into the world at the same time. And so it was this, felt like a altered reality where the worst thing that could happen and the best thing that could, mm-hmm, happen were happening at the same time, and they were both equally true.
9: Mm-hmm. And of course you have to tell what happened the night before Mitchell passed, because this was what I call a God wink.
11: It was absolutely. Mm-hmm. So we were in the midst of a 21 days of prayer that we did twice a year with our, mm-hmm, church family in Alabama, the Church of the Highlands. And the day before Mitch died, I received a phone call from him, and he said...
9: And you were actually in the hospital doing surgery.
11: I was
9: surgery.
11: In the hospital. In between surgeries, my phone rang. And most of the time, I would have let that go to voicemail because I was busy. Mm-hmm. And I saw Mitch's name, and I answered the call. And he said, hey, Dad, I want to move back home, and I want to go back to school, and I want to get back with y'all and back in church. And life was coming back together. And we were so overjoyed because we'd been praying for him so much, and we'd been kind of estranged for a while. He'd been, you know, a 19-year-old kid, and we were so happy. In the morning that he died, the last thing he heard me say was, I love him, and the last thing I heard him say was, he loved me.
8: Oh, wow.
11: And the next morning, the youth minister led the prayer service, and it was all about the kids, and we were praying for our children. We felt like God was doing this big thing, and then that night he died.
9: You know, it's like Mitch was telling you, I'm coming home.
11: Yeah. Mm-hmm.
9: And you thought he was coming home to the physical home, that he actually went home to his heavenly home, because there was a work that was going on in his heart that God was doing. And that could be an encouragement for people watching right now that are believing for those children. Don't you love that?
8: I do love that. But I love that those moments, I'm sure in prayer, then this devastating news comes. Was so difficult, but yet you stood and decided to just listen and do what you needed to do with the Lord. And I know that took time. Did you ask questions like, I can only imagine for myself that I would be angry.
11: Absolutely.
8: Of like, God, why?
11: Mm-hmm. Absolutely.
8: And how did you get through that?
11: You know, a chaplain friend of mine, I call him Pastor John in the book, really is the one that started helping me think about this in a different way, because he warned me of the danger of letting this trauma become an idol, which sounded strange at the time, but he made me realize if there's something in your life that has more power than God does, or is bigger than God is, so that you can't see God or the potential of God healing you again, that's an idol for you. If it's bigger than God is, then it's an idol. And we always think about idols as money and power and all those things. Idol can be your trauma and your pain as well.
9: Right.
11: And so John said, when you're ready, you need to go to Lamentations and see what happened in the book of Lamentations. That sounds crazy. It was a terrible book. It's a terrible story.
9: Lots of lamenting in Lamentations. Yes.
11: But there's so much hope there, because what happens is the first two chapters of Lamentations are miserable, right? Mm-hmm. Everybody's dying, and the country's been pillaged, and the king's been dragged off, and everything's horrible. And right in the middle of the problem, he says, I've given up hope, but in this I'm going to take hope. The steadfast love of the Lord never ceases. He changes his mind. In real time, he changes his mind, not after he waited for the problem to go away. There's two more chapters of Lamentations after that where things are still miserable. Now, that's the lesson for us, is we say, we change our mind first and decide we're going to trust what God has to say about it.
9: So good.
11: Take hope.
9: Yeah.
11: And then we can start healing. That's why hope is the first
9: thing. You know, April, Dr. Warren talks about a study that was done on the brain. Mm-hmm. When someone's thinking of trauma and things, terrible things that have happened versus good things, thinking on good things, and the way the brain lights up, and how, I know words are important to you.
5: Words are everything. Words frame our world. The words we speak become the house that we live in. And, you know, I believe attitude is everything too. And just, you know, I've seen it in people. I've seen it in my own life. We might be going through a bad time, but if we can get our words working for us instead of against us, that's everything.
9: You've had to walk that out yourself.
5: Yeah.
9: Because you could have stayed back here.
5: Yeah. You know, you can stay in the trauma, but you are not your trauma. You are not your difficulty. Trauma is not your destination. We can get beyond it. I think about a lady that just emailed me. Her daughter passed away. I don't know how, but I know right now, and this might be some people that are watching, she is very mad at God. She's not able to get beyond that. Why would a loving God take away my daughter? Why would a loving God cause me? It was our only daughter. And, you know, she's just stuck in that place. And how could you encourage people who are stuck in being mad at God?
11: Right. Well, I think, first of all, it's okay. The Bible gives us lots of examples of people shaking their fists at God. One of the prophets said, God, I question your justice. Like, I'm questioning you.
5: Yeah.
11: And so it's okay to ask those questions. It's okay to have those emotions. It's okay to feel those feelings. Mm-hmm. God can handle that.
5: Yeah. Mm-hmm.
11: But the truth is, we start to see that God's not causing these things. God's not happy about these things.
5: Yeah.
11: God's brokenhearted. He weeps with us in our pain.
5: Right.
11: But thank God, he comes alongside us and gives us something, some place to hold our pain and some way to turn our eyes from the problem to the one that gives us hope that there's a better opportunity in the future for us, right? So we start moving forward. And that's why I say in the book, hope is a verb. It's an action where we choose to remember that he's done these good things in the past.
5: Yeah.
11: This is not the first hard situation we've been through. We see other people that have gone through hard things and made it. And we move towards that promise of something in the future that's going to look different than it does now.
9: And that scripture, you know, in the Bible, there's a scripture that says, cast all of your care upon him.
11: That's right.
9: Because he cares for you. And Cindy, there's something about transferring that care, that worry, that fear. It absolutely will destroy us. Mm-hmm. But the Bible says, cast it and say, God, I can't carry this anymore. And I'm going to give this to you today. How important is that?
10: It's so important, because that weight, God never intended for us to carry that weight ourselves. And Jesus said, I came that I would give you life. And he says, cast it on me, like you said. And I know in my own life, when I've had trauma, when I've had horrible things happen, somehow being able to cast it on him, I feel lighter and I feel hope and I feel like I can make it.
12: Yeah. Dorothy?
6: Yes, you know, when I was in college, my stepfather was murdered. And it seems like everybody was so concerned about who did it. And I found myself that the pain was still the same. How important are the details, or was it harder for you that you didn't find out the details of what happened? How did you manage that?
12: Because you could obsess on that, couldn't you?
11: We could have, and it became a real branch point for us. Lisa and I talked about it a lot. We were aware of the fact that we would never have answers. Mm-hmm. Like, they cleaned the crime scene. There was no possibility, unless some unknown third person out there came forward and confessed to this thing, we were not going to know what happened. Mm-hmm. And so we had this situation where God said, you're going to have to learn how to live with the fact that this happened.
12: And trust me.
11: And trust me that I can make something come out of it that'll still be good for you in your life. And so I think the answer is, you can get focused, it goes back to that idolatry issue, you can get focused on, why did this happen, God? Mm-hmm. What happened? I demand you to tell me what happened. And as J.I. Packer said, if you ask why, you usually don't get an answer. Mm-hmm. But if you ask what now, you always get an answer.
12: Yeah. Yeah.
11: And God will always be faithful to heal you in that what now place. And that's where we landed, is we've got to answer the what now, because we can't know the why.
12: Well, we're out of time, but Anna, God can take those painful moments and use those to help other people. And that's when healing can really happen.
7: That is right. He can take those tragedies and turn them into triumph.
12: Yeah. Mm-hmm.
7: And you move on with him. And I think hope is a lot like love. It's really a choice. It's a decision. It's not just an overwhelming feeling that can come or go. But when you have that hope or you have love, you choose it and then you go after it. And God puts everything together.
12: We are out of time, but I want you to know that whatever you're facing today, God has not abandoned you. And while you may never know the answer to the why question, there are a lot of us, we have questions about things that have happened in our life, but you can find hope and you can find the strength to move forward. And if you're watching today, you're walking through a difficult season or the effects of past trauma, we want to be a blessing to you and pray with you. I want to thank Dr. Lee for sharing his story with us. Be sure to pick up a copy of his book. It's called Hope is the First Dose. This is a brain surgeon. You're going to listen to the doctor today who loves Jesus. It's available now. And for more, you can visit him online at wleewarrenmd.com. And if today's Table Talk has touched your life, please let us know by leaving us a comment. We always love hearing how God is moving in your life. God has purpose for you. You've been stuck, but you're coming out of it, okay? You are coming out of it. And we're going to stand with you and believe God for the best being yet to come in your life. Thank you so much for watching today. Thank you, ladies. Thank you, Dr. Lee Warren. We'll be praying for you.
11: Thank you so much.
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18: Sir Ernest Shackleton, perhaps the last great explorer of his kind, a ship's captain and an expedition leader determined to conquer Antarctica. He became a great hero, leading his crew to safety after their ship was crushed by the ice. Shackleton went on to lead other expeditions. In fact, he was setting out on one when he died of a heart attack in the 20s on his ship at just the age

0: Coming up in 60 minutes. 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
2: When you wake up in the morning, declare God's love over your day, His kindness. And then at night, when you lay in bed, reflect on the events of the day and look for the ways that He was faithful. And then posture your heart in thankfulness for that.
1: This is Revive Our Hearts with Nancy DeMoss Wolgemuth, author of A Place of Quiet Rest. For Friday, August 14th, I'm Dana Gresh. A major theme you'll often hear on Revive Our Hearts is the importance of spending time with the Lord on a daily basis. That's because we're truly prone to wander, as the hymn says, and we need to recalibrate our souls each and every day. And we need regular communion with our Heavenly Father. But here's the problem. For busy moms, getting time alone with God can be so difficult. Today, we're going to hear from some moms with lots on their plates. They'll be sharing their tips and strategies and frustrations when it comes to devotions amid the diapers. The voices you're about to hear are women with a public ministry of some sort. They're authors, podcasters, speakers, and yes, wives and moms too. They gathered at the Revive Our Hearts headquarters in Michigan to encourage one another. Here's our host, Nancy DeMoss Wolgemuth, to start us off.
3: What has been something in your personal devotional life that's maybe recently or in the past that it's been a practice that you have found helpful in terms of keeping you close to the feet of Jesus? Somebody like to? Yes, Asherita.
2: So this is Asherita. And this year, the last 2 years, we've been reading the Bible around the breakfast table with my 3 children, 6 and under. And the one question that I've started asking myself and then asking them has just really helped me focus my heart on why we do this is what is one thing that we learn about Jesus? And sometimes it's so easy to get caught up in head knowledge and doing like Greek and Hebrew studies and all these observations and everything. And I walk away, but my adoration has not grown. It's just my head puffs up with knowledge. And so bringing it down to that one question that even my 3-year-old can answer and say, what is one thing that I learn about Jesus here? And what is one thing I want to say in response? Like, how can I respond to Him? That has always brought me back to adoration.
4: Love that.
5: It's been a harder season with Bible reading in the morning because my husband and I set our alarms at 5:15 and then my daughter wakes up at like 5:30. I'm just like, Lord, I don't think I can get up any earlier than 5:15. So it's been a challenge because having, you know, the season before kids of lingering in the Word for an hour and like having that time to do the more in-depth study has been a challenge. So I've just been leaving my Bible open on the kitchen counter. And it seems like a really simple thing, but having it in a room where I'm there most of the day, you know, in and out, has been helpful for keeping my eyes fixed on what I read that morning and kind of the Spirit recalls it to mind. And I think it also prompts me as a mom to weave it into my conversations with my daughter. So that's been helpful just to keep it visible there.
6: This is Eileen Merck, and I've been listening over the summer. I took a break and listening of hardly anything else and just listened and read God's word. And it was so helpful to, even if I, like when I was driving, folding laundry, cooking, taking a shower, just having God's word, just playing all the time. I just realized just how much time I actually do have. And even though I could not necessarily study in depth, the Lord was bringing out these patterns and these repeated words. And I was seeing the big, you know, story of God's word and of redemption from beginning to end. And it was coming alive in different ways and things about God that are like so consistent from the beginning to the end. And so it was just really helpful to be listening. I prefer to read because I'm more of a visual learner, but listening was bringing out things that I would not have noticed otherwise.
3: Hunter, I think you're the one maybe that heard about the Dwell Bible app from. If you're not familiar with that, get that app. And I recommend getting a lifetime subscription because you're going to need this all your life, but to be able to listen to the scripture. So you can listen to it with different voices.

0: voices with different music or no music. And I found that just really ministering a lot of grace. I've been listening to Psalm 119 and the book of Philippians over and over and over again on the Dwell app and really loving it. So listening to the word, which, by the way, for generations is the only way most people could get the word. And we miss some of that today.
1: I guess three things. First thing, prayer, having a consistent, like, daily time in prayer. And I know when we're busy, we have a tendency to, like, say quick prayers, like, I'm en route here or X, Y, and Z. But my sister-in-law and my mother-in-law and I committed to 30 days of prayer at the same time every night. For me, that has been such a life-changing thing. Like, I think that we just really, we can sometimes be very lax when it comes to fervent prayer, like connecting head, heart, mind, you know, all of that. Like, pray and carve out that time, even if it's at night, consistently praying every day. Also, beginning and ending your day with God. What that looks like day to day may change. My devotional time during the morning is probably just that, like going through the scriptures, read a couple of verses, quick prayer, out the door to work. But then at the end of my day, I end my day with God, and that may be more in-depth, inductive study or something like that. But I think it's very important to begin your day with God and to end your day with God. Worshiping through song, I think that is always very helpful. And like, do you just sing to Jesus? Like, and that is such a way to just like worship him and to express your adoration to him and just sit at his feet. And so like, even when I'm in between my study time or my prayer time, like when I'm at work, I try to have like worship music, you know, playing or songs that I can sing. And that really just helps to lighten my heart and to help me get through the day when I'm stressed out at work and everybody's working on my nerves. It keeps me, like, focused on the things of God. So,
2: just one brief thing. Scripture is always primary of importance, but I found it really helpful to supplement with my devotional time afterwards to read Puritan writers' devotions that are just, they have such a richness in the way that they wrote, and they captured truths that I feel like I kind of are swimming in my head, but I haven't been able to put in a way that I like grasp. And I can't tell you the amount of times that, you know, Spurgeon or Richard Sibbes, there's the list could go on of all the old dead guys that are so good at putting those things in words. Andrew Murray was one that I quoted, and Kyler. And they're usually short. They're so, and they just have these word pictures that I'm like, oh, that just captures it for me. And it makes my Bible reading time kind of illuminate even in a new way, which has been really helpful for me.
0: Paula. Last week, I had the privilege of having Carrie Gall lead me through some devotions, and she did an exercise that I have never done before that I hope to continue to do, and she gave us all a paper that has feeling words written down, and so there are like some main categories like mad, sad, glad, and then under that, there are all these different variations. And you look on the sheet and you find what word describes you at that moment. And then you just bring that to God in prayer. And I found that to be so helpful. And then just ask God to speak into that. Obviously, he speaks authoritatively only through his word, but really helpful exercise every morning.
3: Mary Cassian, I actually have been, I started off as an NIV 84 girl, and then when ESV came out, I switched to ESV, and I've been using that since, and I use that in teaching a lot. But just within the last year, I just switched over to the Christian Standard Bible, and I just found that switching a version of the Bible has just brought it alive for me in a whole different way. Just the wording is different, a little bit more poetic, a little bit of a different texture and feel to it, and just seeing things that you know, by the time you're through it in the same version several times, it becomes so familiar. So reading it in an unfamiliar way and yet in a solidly doctrinally sound version is just, you know, really helpful for me. So just switching a Bible version even for a year or two is just a suggestion.
4: And I would just affirm that and say my newest, most prized possession is this CSB Bible, which I had not read through. I'm an ESV girl, but the CSB, the reason I started into it was at the time ESV didn't have a journaling Bible, and they do now. But this journaling Bible has been what a treasure to me, and just journaling responses and study and, but the writing is so tiny, nobody will ever be able to read it. I'm actually having it transcribed because when I get to teaching then on some of these passages, it can become some fodder for me. But it's such a joy. And it's making me slow down and read more meditatively and prayerfully. And I'm seeing things I've never seen before in going through the Bible many times. So the whole practice of journaling through the Bible is something I highly recommend.
5: I am Betsy Gomez. In this season of life, you know, I'm really busy. You know, my hands are full. And I know this, but it's been great to remind myself that I don't need to check boxes, but to develop a devotional posture, trying to find ways that my awe for God will grow as I see my baby or as I look to the sky. I mean, that's like so basic and simple, and we are supposed to know these things. But for me, I tend to feel like the accomplishment of, oh, I studied the Bible and look at all my highlighters and all that. And it's harder for me to do the simple thing of having a devotional posture and not like expecting a perfect moment to arrive to praise the Lord or just to ask for forgiveness, or even like having the constant prayer of, Lord, give me a heart that is surrendered to you all the time. So at times I find that it's harder to have a devotional that is all like ongoing than just like one moment.
4: I'd love to hear from moms of littles or moms who had littles at one time about just the devotional practice and anything that's been encouraging or helpful to you. Are you going that way or are you going to go a different way?
6: Yeah, I'm going that way.
4: Okay, good.
6: To piggyback on what Betsy said, because I've been in that season for the last 6 years, and something that a friend of mine taught me to do out of the Psalms, I can't remember which one it is, but it says that it is good to declare God's loving kindness in the morning and his steadfastness at night. And the way she broke it down for me was to say, Asherita, when you wake up in the morning, declare God's love over your day, his kindness, that is what you will find. Whether you're changing the baby's diaper or you're making food or you're writing a blog post or you're serving your husband, just look for his loving kindness in your day. And then at night, when you lay in bed, reflect on the events of the day and look for his steadfastness. Look for the ways that he was faithful, and then posture your heart in thankfulness for that. And that has become such a gentle and yet incredible way to see God's loving kindness at work in my life. And again, being in God's word, obviously there's no substitute for that, but his word then comes alive as I see the ways that he has met me in those moments. And so I keep coming back to that, declaring his loving kindness in the morning and his steadfastness at night.
4: I love that. And Asherita, you couldn't remember the reference off the top of your head, but in case others want to look it up, check out Psalm 92, verses 1 and 2.
7: Emily Jensen, I just really appreciate what Betsy said about developing just a heart posture of devotion in all the different things we do throughout the day. So specifically for me, I've noticed that I don't think I have any more free spaces to open up that aren't filled with things, but I try to find ways that I can add or kind of redeem that time for something that is devotional towards the Lord or includes his word. And I mean, this is super nitty-gritty and practical, but I keep verses or cards in my car so that on the way to and from school drop-off, I can pray while I'm driving, and it's just a set time every day that I have to do it, and I get to pray while I do it. So we do a lot of things like that, and I would also just note that with a devotional mindset, when I'm reading scripture to our kids, or I'm doing an activity with them, sometimes it can feel like, okay, this is for them.
8: but to realize, no, this is God's word to me too. And I can get just as much food and nourishment. And it's not, I'm not just wearing my teacher hat, I'm wearing my learning hat, and I get to learn alongside them. So I just really view that if I miss my time in the morning, it can still be my time when I'm having that time with them.
4: And lots on the Risen Motherhood podcast about this kind of thing.
9: I'm Laura Whiffler. And yeah, I echo much of what Em said and what all of you guys have said. A couple of practical things for me is also utilizing the car ride to school. I catechize my kids on the way, and my son is 6, just learning to read. And now he asks me the questions and reads them out of the book and finds it just, you know, awesome to be able to read and test mom and see if she's right. So that's something that's really fun and just reminds me of great truths. We use the New City Catechism. And then the second thing, I love to read. I think I'm willing to bet everyone in this room absolutely loves to read. And I'm amazed at how I can find a lot of time to read, you know, in small moments or before bed. And so something that I've been trying to challenge myself with is to read one book of the Bible a week. And a lot of times it happens on Sunday when I started to implement a true Sabbath and not trying to squeeze in work or other things, but truly to say, okay, I have nap time every Sunday and to sit down and read a book of the Bible. And admittedly, the epistles see some action more maybe than some of the others, but it's been really helpful to sit down and like read through the whole book of Deuteronomy at one time and just reflect and think on that. And so that's been just a great way to kind of cull through large portions of scripture at one time and to say I'm not going to read another book for fun right now or whatever that may be, but instead to choose God's word in those moments. So.
10: Judy Dennegan. Back when my girls were only 3 and 6, our family was moving to Beijing, China for my husband's job, and I was full of a lot of fear. This was back in 95, and healthcare there was non-existent if you had an emergency. And so before we went, my girls, especially my 6-year-old, was nervous about moving there. And so we just learned Joshua 1:9 together, and we'd use motions even. And it was, have I not commanded you, be strong and courageous. Do not be terrified. Do not be discouraged, for the Lord your God will be with you wherever you go. And we memorized that before we moved there. And within the first month we were there, we were all very, very sick, just really bad upper respiratory with the pollution in the dead of winter. And so we're in our hotel room. We hadn't found a place to live yet. My husband was there, and we recited that together. And I'm like tearing up. My girls hopefully didn't notice, but it was really more for me, I think, than them. So just something that simple with your child, with what they're going through, to learn when they're anxious or scared that God's word is alive. And then another thing, we use the alphabet praise, and you probably know it, where you just go through the alphabet and different names or attributes of God. And my girls learned to do this pretty young. We just do it in those fearful times when we moved, and just, you're almighty, you're beautiful, you're compassionate. And we'd go around and do that, which was really sweet.
11: Sarah Walton, in all honesty, this has been a struggle for me for many years. I'm in a little bit of a different place now, but for a lot of years, I struggled with a lot of, I don't know about guilt, but a little bit of a law-based feeling like I was falling short, and yet I felt frustrated because it felt like the Lord had given me an impossible situation to be filled with his word. Like, I would hear lots of my friends who had devotions around the table, and if we tried, it would set my son off. And so we couldn't have normal, like in my mind, what felt normal or what I expected. And so there was a lot of realizing that what we might think is like the standard, what we want to live up to, that the Lord dictates that and we are not. And it can be just so easy to fall back into law-based living, even subtly. And I really had to learn that the Lord's faithful in those seasons too. If he's given you a season that you literally can make no changes, there are usually ways we can make small changes, but sometimes there's situations that you don't have control over, and trusting him that if he has you there, he will be faithful to provide in those seasons. So there were a lot of years where it just was, I tried to fit in reading scripture any place I could. For me, it needed to be the morning. I had tried to get up as early as I could. Couldn't do it all the time. But beyond that, it really was trusting the Lord in those like small moments that I just needed him to meet me in that place. And realizing that he was not only going to be with me when I sat down with a pretty little picture of my Bible open and a journal next to me. A lot of times he met me the most was recalling scripture kind of like when you're in a desert and you don't have the water, you know, just that he poured into me what I couldn't do myself at that season. So just a grace over those who are in that place, that the Lord knows you're in that place. And it's not that we shouldn't evaluate what can I change if possible, but that we can trust him to provide what we need in those moments too, even if it looks different than we thought it would.
12: I'm Abigail Dodds. I'm reflecting on the years of littles and trying to be in God's word during that time. And one thing I've just heard recurring, and I'm sure many of you have too, is that a lot of times women will come into motherhood having spent time in God's word that's very precious, and they have a particular idea of what that looks like. So their devotions are what I would call a feast. They've learned how to be a chef and to prepare this feast for themselves. And now all of a sudden they're in motherhood and they're like, I'm eating spiritual mac and cheese and I feel like a failure and I'm going backwards. And so I just think helping women to see that learning to eat mac and cheese when it's the season of mac and cheese is not going backwards in maturity. That's actually the mature thing to do. Keep eating. Keep eating. Don't stop eating. And the biggest hindrance that I see over and over, and I've experienced it, is then there's guilt. Because now I'm not having the feast that I had before, so I must be doing something wrong, or I missed it. So what I hope to remind myself continually and anyone else is, because you didn't eat yesterday is not a good reason to not eat today. Because your meal is not a feast is not a good reason to not eat what God has given you today to eat. Just eat. It's all grace, and be thankful for whatever he's given you, and then be amazed at that little thing, that mac and cheese, and the way it sustained you, and you actually feel better than you did when you were eating the feast. Isn't it something that he can do that with mac and cheese meals? And so the last thing I would just say is be humble enough to let other people feed you. Okay, it is so humiliating to feel like you're being spoon-fed by someone else, your meals from the word. But there have been times when my husband reading the word has been the food that has come in, or hearing someone else say it, maybe on a podcast, maybe I'm just listening to Pastor John on Solid Joys, but saying, you know what, I'm so weak right now. I need somebody to spoon-feed me. And just receive it and put the guilt away and receive it, and he will do and make loaves and fishes that you can't imagine from that meal. So no guilt.
13: Paula.
14: My boys are 2.5 and 8 months old. And so we're starting to learn some songs. And we have 5 songs that we sing every day. And one is just, I've edited this song as we go. So can I sing to you? Okay. I really miss my son. So. The song, oh, what a beautiful morning, oh, what a beautiful day. I have the wonderful knowledge, everything's going God's way. So anyway, we just like tweak and edit normal songs, and it's just a lot of fun to sing them to each other.
4: Well, today we've heard from a dozen different women who were part of the Sisters in Ministry gathering, including Abigail Dodds with that spiritual mac and cheese analogy. I thought that was so helpful. Now, I'm not a mom, but all these women are busy moms at various stages of life and parenting. They were helping us know how they spend time with the Lord every day in prayer and in his word, especially in the midst of the many demands of motherhood.
15: Yeah, you know, Nancy, I think our featured resource this month is going to be just such a joy for moms with littles. 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You know, we've got lots of episodes in our archives that feature the moms you heard today. We'll link some of those in today's transcript. So if you're feeling hungry for more encouragement like you heard today, head to reviveourhearts.com. This week, we've been talking about motherhood in the little years. 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

0: When you're dead, you're dead. You may have heard this suggested, but this is not how the Bible describes death. And we'll find out why today on Truth for Life as Alistair Begg examines death and the reason it doesn't actually end our existence. Our study is focused on the opening verses of Daniel chapter 12.
1: We're reminded all the way through Daniel of angelic activity. Angelic activity stands behind more things than we know. The Hebrews says, you know, that you have entertained angels unawares. Unawares. So we've been unaware of granting them hospitality, and we may have been unaware of receiving help from them. Psalm 91, he will give his angels charge over you to guard you in all your ways. But that shouldn't cause us to call in question the reality of their presence or their power. In fact, one day, we'll see things from such a perspective that the scope of angelic activity will actually become apparent, and we'll discover how much we were the beneficiaries of angelic activity about which we knew nothing. The encouragement, though, is surely this. For the people who will face this, and for in every area where the people of God face persecution, that the God who has brought them to this impasse knows their names. He knows them as individuals. I love that little chorus. He knows my name. He knows my every thought. He sees each tear that falls, and he hears me when I call. So the vastness of the tribulation is set within the protection and promise of deliverance. Spent longer on that than I wanted to. Second point, final separation. Fearful tribulation, final separation. Now, the Bible makes it clear, as we've said, that everything is going somewhere. But it makes it equally clear that everyone is going somewhere. Everyone is going somewhere. Look at the text if you've got your Bible open. And many of those who sleep in the dust of the earth, which is a reminder, from dust you came, to dust you will return. Many of those who sleep in the dust, it's a metaphor, shall awake, some to everlasting life, and some to shame and everlasting contempt. What is the great division between men and women in our world? Well, people say, well, it's color, it's ethnicity, it's intellect, it's finance. No, the only distinction that the Bible actually recognizes, and I mean this in ultimate terms, is whether your name is written in the book of life or whether it isn't. Whether you have bowed the knee to Jesus Christ as your Savior, Lord, and King, or whether you haven't. Whether you have received the truth of his word as you would receive a gift, or whether you have said, no, I wouldn't like it. And the distinction that exists in time is not neutralized in eternity. That is part of the point that's being made here. And it is a very, very important point, because contemporary culture, imbibing chunks of New Age philosophy, Hinduism and so on, is increasingly pervaded with the notion that somehow or another, whatever happens in life, it will all be set to rights when you die. You know, the rich won't be rich, the poor won't be poor, no one will be angry, and everything will be just hunky-dory. But when you read the Bible, it says, no, I'm sorry, that's not the case. The things that separate us in time will separate us in eternity. Now, think about this. The people will be raised either to everlasting life or to shame and everlasting contempt. The testimony of the Old Testament is that the dead are still alive. The dead are still alive. Now, you're going to have to go and look at this yourself, but if you read the Bible, you will realize that it describes those who have died as still alive. So that Abraham was gathered to his people. He died, but he was gathered to his people. He went to where his people were. In the Old Testament, Sheol, S-H-E-O-L, is not hell. It's not a place of torment. Sheol in the Old Testament is the manner in which the Old Testament asserts that death does not terminate human existence. Death does not terminate human existence. Think about it. You're not a body with a soul. You are a soul with a body. The real you-ness of you is never extinct. You will go somewhere. I will go somewhere. I will be alive somewhere. I'll be dead, but I'll be alive. Otherwise, who are we singing to? Sing, all ye citizens of heaven above. How can they sing? Because they're alive. Because they're alive. So what the Bible actually affirms is that the dead experience a change of place. The dead experience a change of state, because the dissolution of our body alters everything. That's why I've always said to you, you know, when you have these dreadful poems about I am not dead, I'm still here, I'm in the next room, you know, that kind of stuff. I'm like, no, you're not in the next room. I know, because I was in the next room and you were not in there. So before the silver cord is snapped or the golden bowl is broken and the pitcher is shattered at the fountain or the wheel is broken or the cistern and the dust returns to the earth as it was, hang on, and the spirit returns to God who gave it. That's the change, not of place or solely of place, but it's also the change of state. So the dead are still alive in a different place, and they are alive as individual persons, so that our personhood is retained in death. That's why Abraham was gathered to his people. That's why when they go to David and they talk to him about the death of his son and his mourning over the death of his son, what does he say? He will not come to me. He's dead. But I will go to him. Why? Because he's alive. So the question is, in this final separation, where are you going to be? Either raised to everlasting life or raised to everlasting contempt and shame. Now, loved ones, the Old Testament is replete with anticipating bodily resurrection. People say, you know, you read the Old Testament, there's no resurrection in the Old Testament. It's not true. It's not framed out. It can't be ultimately until we have the resurrection of Jesus. But when you read your Bible backwards and you read Psalm 16 and verse 11, in your presence there is fullness of joy, and at your right hand there is pleasure, or there are pleasures forevermore. Or the psalmist's words, that when I awake, I shall be satisfied with seeing your likeness. What does that mean? It means that when I am gone from here, when there is the dissolution of my physical frame, I will be satisfied when I awake to see your likeness, or even with your likeness. This, loved ones, is the hope of Christianity. This lies at the very heart of what Jesus has come to do. It's amazing, isn't it? Two entirely different destinies, final separation. The continued conscious life beyond the grave for both the righteous and the wicked leaves no place for annihilationism. No place for annihilationism, which is one of the contemporary views. Well, nothing really matters, because when you're dead, and there's nothing else. You don't believe that. I know you don't, because God, by creating you, set eternity in your heart, and in my heart too. And I know there is something more than this. I can't be a human being without that awareness. I may seek to repress it, but I know it. And even those who would deny the words that I'm speaking to you now may be prepared to take you up the stairs of some rickety little staircase in some small town in mid-Ohio and introduce you to a spooky lady who will try as best she can to get in contact with what? With your great Aunt Mabel from Minneapolis or whoever it is. But if you're dead, you're dead. Who are they trying to get in touch with? No, the demons often know more and tremble than the people of God do because they won't pay attention to the Bible. Even the demons know these things, says James, and they tremble at them. They are aware of the reality of that which is apparently unreal. Now, my dear friends, I ask you, if the penalty for sin is death, which it is, every time somebody dies, Genesis 3 is fulfilled again in our seeing. In the day that you eat of this, you will surely die. And die they did. Well, they didn't die immediately physically, but death was immediately written into the DNA. If the penalty for sin is death, how can those doomed to die receive eternal life? That seems to me to be the $64,000 question. If you don't have a view of the world that can answer this question, you need a new view of the world. If I am going to die, which I am, and if my death is the penalty for sin, how in the world is this to be dealt with? That is where Jesus comes in. By his death on the cross, Jesus paid the penalty for sin. By his resurrection from the dead 3 days later, he conquered death for all who believe in him. Listen to Jesus again. For this is the will of my Father, the will of my Father, that everyone who looks on the Son and believes in him should have eternal life, and I will raise him up on the last day. That is unbelievable. This is good news. This is good news beyond good news. Here is the answer to the human predicament. Here is the diagnosis of the human predicament and its antidote provided by the same Creator against whom I have rebelled and have decided I really don't want any interest in you at all. It is this God who loves me in Jesus, and who comes to seek me out. Not because I've been a good fellow. No, not a good fellow at all. That's why the wonder of the Advent is so good, isn't it? What is his name? Is it the angels again? Sorry, what did you say his name was to be? Jesus. Why? For he shall save his people from their sins, so that all who look to him and believe in him shall have everlasting life, and I will raise them up in the last day. Have you looked to Christ? Have you believed in Christ? Have you? In the privacy of your own home, in the security and isolation of your own heart, have you? Finally, there's a fearful persecution. There's a final separation and a futile investigation. Where do you get that from? Well, actually, just from the final phrase of verse 4, many shall run to and fro, and knowledge shall increase. I take it what this refers to is the fact that mankind in its futility continues to search for truth while leaving God out of the picture. There will be a great quest. Think about the explosion of knowledge just in the 21st century, in the 15 years of our lives. It's almost beyond comprehension. How are we doing? In terms of hatred, in terms of man's inhumanity, in terms of the wars of the nations, and so on. What do we discover? Well, we discover that it is just a sorry picture, because it's the picture of humanity trading the truth of God for a lie and then charging around and looking for what only God can give. You see, if we do not find rest, peace, and forgiveness as provided by God in Jesus, then we'll have to go look for rest, peace, and forgiveness someplace. Is that you? You know, Santa Claus is not just coming to town, he's in town. And if you go there, you can sit on his knee. Not that I'm suggesting it for any of you, but you take the little ones and they sit on the knee. And what does he ask them? What would you like for Christmas? And have you been good this year? Have you been good this year? And of course, they lie through their teeth. Oh, yeah, exceptionally good. Tidied your room, picked up your clothes. Yes, helped my mother. Yeah, I've been nice to Granny, all that kind of stuff. I fear that some people have just got that built into their psyche when it comes to the question of the gospel and of meeting God. That somehow or another you think that that's how God is operating, that he comes to us and he says, have you been good this year? Now, have you? Because I haven't. Have you been naughty or nice? Well, what possibility is there? And see, God isn't operating like that. He's operating on this basis, that he gave his only son to live and to die for us, to replace the guilt of our shame, and to grant us peace with him. Salvation is not granted to us because we've done well. Salvation only comes when I acknowledge that I've sinned, that I know I displeased him, and that I need a savior. The end of verse 4 is similar to Amos chapter 8, where it says, they shall wander from sea to sea and from north to east. They shall run to and fro, seeking the word of the Lord, but they shall not find it. They won't be able to find it. Well, I don't want to believe in a God like that. I don't want to believe in a God who this. I don't want to believe in a God who won't allow me to do this. So you want to create your own God, right? Well, he's not there. He's not there. You'll never find him. You can run to and fro for the rest of your life. That's the point that's being made. I started with the 60s, I'll end with the 60s. Wandering to and fro in searching. Moody blues. Why do we never get an answer when we're knocking at the door with 1,000,000,000 questions about hate and death and war? Why? Because we're running to and fro, considering everything except and everyone except the one who has the answer to the question. Because we don't like the diagnosis, so we won't take the cure. But in the gray of the morning, my mind becomes confused between the dead and the sleeping and the road that I must choose. I'm looking for someone to change my life. I'm looking for a miracle in my life. That might be you this morning. That might be why you wandered in here. That might be why you come routinely. Is there a miracle worker? Yes, there is. It's called Jesus. They were coming down the street, the disciples and the whole crowd of them, and a fellow started shouting out, "Jesus, Son of David, have mercy on me." And the disciples said, "Hey, listen, Jesus here is doing a lot of big stuff. He doesn't need to be fiddling around with you, an old blind beggar lying at the side of the road. Jesus, Son of David, have mercy on me." And Jesus heard them, and he said to the disciples, "Go and call him." Horribly embarrassing for them, because now they've got to go and go, "Oh yeah, we were wrong about that. We were only kidding. No, it was Peter. He always says bad stuff like that. My name's Philip. I'm not like him at all." And so, he said, you should come. Jesus is calling you. And the gospel writer says, throwing aside his cloak, he sprang up and came to Jesus. Throwing aside his cloak, he sprang up and came to Jesus. You see, that's wonderful, isn't it? Because he heard that Jesus was interested in him. And Jesus said, "What do you want me to do for you?" And he said, "Well, teacher, I'd like to recover my sight." Because he was blind. and by nature I'm blind. And I may come to Jesus and ask him to help me to see. Help me to see that I'm blind and that I need then someone to restore my sight. And when I do, in the mystery of his grace, I discover that my name has been written down in his book. I wonder, has yours? It may be today. I only know one way to understand the verse I read. Everyone who looks to him and believes in him. That doesn't sound too hard, does it? It's actually very hard. I might as well invite the people who are in the graves down the road here on South Franklin Street to come out. I've got as much chance of anybody coming out of one of those graves on South Franklin Street as I have of saying to you, why don't you look to Jesus Christ and believe in him? It's not possible. He can bring them out of the graves, and he can bring you out of your darkened stupor into a living, personal, saving relationship with himself.
0: 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The title of the book is Name Above All Names, and it was co-authored by Alistair and Sinclair Ferguson. 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Let me read just a brief excerpt. 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In a word, he's done everything we need done for us but could never do for ourselves. 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It comes paired with a chapter-by-chapter study guide, and it's free today. 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This is the last day we're making this free offer. Again, the link is truthforlife.org/name, and the book is titled Name Above All Names. Now here's Alistair with a closing prayer.
1: Father, thank you that your word is clear in its essentials, and it just tells us again and again that salvation belongs to you, the living God. And I pray this morning that as we hear your voice, that we will not harden our hearts, but that we might turn to you, looking to you and resting in you. Thank you that the great testimony of conversion is just simply that, that this is a wonder of what you have done, not about even what we have done, but what you have accomplished and what we have accepted. Hear our prayers for Jesus' sake. Amen.
0: 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Hope you enjoyed the weekend and are able to worship with your local church. On Monday, as we continue our study of Daniel's apocalyptic visions, the inevitable question is, how long will it be before these events take place? 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
6: All the descendants of Cain were wiped out in the flood. Well, now that's very interesting. Then the mark on Cain could not possibly refer to Afro-Americans, could it? So the long-standing doctrine of the curse of Cain upon people with black skin is from the pit of hell. It's not from God's word.

For generations, some people have twisted the Bible to justify racism, prejudice, and the mistreatment of people because of the color of their skin. And perhaps you've heard these claims yourself, or even been wounded by them. Let's be clear. Racism does not come from the heart of God, and it cannot be defended by an honest reading of His Word. That's one of the things we're going to look at on this Friday edition of Hope for Today, as David Hawking continues our series In the Beginning with another look at the global deluge.

0: I have learned so much and have drawn closer to you because of them. Please pour out your blessings on David and HFT. Wow. That's just...
1: Well, yeah. You know something? To God be the glory.
0: First and foremost,
1: for always. Everything that comes through these mics and the broadcast towers of this station mm-hmm. or online from Hope for Today, because it is mm-hmm. our focus, our passion to share the gospel and the word of God.
0: He must increase, we must decrease.
1: There you go.
0: Amen.
1: Folks, if you have a comment for us, maybe a prayer request you want to share, we will pray for you. We will read your comment. Or by the way, Matt, we mentioned this recently. If you want to call us and share a comment, we'll take that as well. Well, now here's David to continue his message called The Global Deluge from Genesis chapter 6, verse 14, all the way through chapter 7. David?
2: Now, I'd like to show you that the Bible actually, in its quotations regarding this event, speaks of a great catastrophe, not a heavy rainstorm. So those who would laugh at the Bible for the rainstorm bit, let me just say to you that if we're following the Genesis account correctly, it isn't just a rainstorm. We have violent upheavals happening in the oceanic caverns of this globe, putting great volumes of water over the surface of the land. Now, just to show you that, turn to Job chapter 22. I think you'll find this rather fascinating. Several little isolated passages throughout God's word that reveal to us that it was indeed a worldwide catastrophe, not just a heavy rainstorm. Look at verse 15 and 16 of Job 22. It says, "Hast thou marked the old way which wicked men have trodden or walked?" The old way. Did you think about it? "Which were cut down out of time, whose foundation was overflown with a flood." What an interesting statement. Have you remembered? Have you studied the old civilization, how wicked men, because of their wickedness, how they were cut down out of time, literally removed completely from human history? By the way, there's a lot of interesting things about that. For instance, all the descendants of Cain were wiped out in the flood. You understand that? Well, now that's very interesting. Then the mark on Cain could not possibly refer to Afro-Americans, could it? So the long-standing doctrine of the curse of Cain upon people with black skin is from the pit of hell. It's not from God's word. You understand me? You say, well, why is our skin a different color? Well, one reason, you probably laid out in the sun too long. That's why you're red or tan, you hope. But we know that's a result of skin pigmentation as a result of genetics that are isolated in a given group of people over a period of time. They can develop so-called racial characteristics. We sing the little chorus, "Jesus loves the children of the world, red and yellow, black and white." Looks like we made up four races there. I just like to clear something up. You're either saved or you're lost. You're either a Jew or you're a Gentile. God doesn't have any other kind of characteristics. You say, where did all the races come from? Well, the very question is Freudian. You're already indicating a problem when you ask the question. You're either a Jew or you're Gentile. And by the way, Abraham was a Gentile before he was a Jew, which makes an interesting question. You're either a believer or you're not a believer. You know, it's very important that we understand this. And the flood destroyed that entire generation. That includes all the descendants of Cain, every last one of them, wiped out in the flood. Now, turn to Psalm 46 and look at verses 1 to 3. The Bible speaks of great catastrophe, not a heavy rain. Some of you know that people also use the curse on Canaan after the flood. We'll get to that, and we will talk a lot about that when we come to it in chapter 9. But in Psalm 46, 1 to 3, we have these words. And watch it again as you see God describing the catastrophe of it, not just a heavy rain. It says, "God is our refuge and strength, a very present help in trouble. Therefore will not we fear, though the earth be removed, and though the mountains be carried into the midst of the sea, though the waters thereof roar and be troubled, though the mountains shake with the swelling thereof." When did that ever happen? Go to Psalm 104 and look at the opening 9 verses of Psalm 104. It says, "Bless the Lord, O my soul. O Lord my God, thou art very great. Thou art clothed with honor and majesty.

0: who coverest thyself with light as with a garment, who stretcheth out the heavens like a curtain, who layeth the beams of his chambers in the waters, who maketh the clouds his chariot, who walketh upon the wings of the wind, who maketh his angel spirits his ministers of flaming fire, who laid the foundations of the earth that it should not be removed forever. Now watch. Thou coverest it with the deep as with a garment. The waters stood above the mountains. At thy rebuke, they fled. At the voice of thy thunder, they hastened away. They go up by the mountains, they go down by the valleys, unto the place which thou hast founded for them. Thou hast set a bound that they may not pass over, that they turn not again. Now look at the next phrase. To cover the earth. You see, the Bible consistently tells us that the entire globe was inundated with water. Go to Isaiah 54, just one more. There's several, but Isaiah 54, look at this interesting passage dealing with God's grace and his mercy to the people of Israel. In Isaiah 54, verse 7, God says, "For a small moment have I forsaken thee, but it won't be forever." He says, "With great mercies will I gather thee. In a little wrath I hid my face from thee for a moment, but with everlasting kindness will I have mercy on thee, saith the Lord thy Redeemer." Isn't that a great verse? Look at the next one, verse 9. "For this is as the waters of Noah unto me. For as I have sworn that the waters of Noah should no more go over the earth, so have I sworn that I would not be wroth with thee nor rebuke thee. For the mountains shall depart and the hills be removed, but my kindness shall not depart from thee. Neither shall the covenant of my peace be removed, saith the Lord that hath mercy on thee." Isn't it interesting that God would illustrate his wonderful mercy and kindness to Israel, that even though he has brought punishment to them, his kindness and mercy will be there. And I find it very interesting that he would compare it with the waters of Noah that would no more go over the earth to indicate that he will keep his word in being merciful to us. What's the sign that God will never destroy the world again with a flood? It's a rainbow every time we see one. It's a reminder God will never do it again. But when he refers to it, he refers to it as covering the entire globe. We're talking a universal, worldwide deluge that destroyed the entire first civilization. Now go back to Genesis 6. Another issue in the geological category deals with the dimensions of the ark. Anybody want to try to build one? By the way, there's an engineer in a particular text on this whole matter who actually worked out how long it would take Noah and his three sons, the four guys, at an average level of carpentry, working approximately 6 to 8 hours a day, how long it would take them to build a boat of this size and to finish the whole project. And actually, it comes out to 81 years. So they still had about 39 left to just fool around. He took 120 years. So apparently they had a lot of coffee breaks. Genesis 6, verse 15. "This is the fashion which thou shalt make it of. The length of the ark shall be 300 cubits, the breadth of it 50 cubits, the height of it 30 cubits. Now this is really amazing. I'm going to make a statement here. I hope you'll understand. But if this isn't a worldwide flood, then this is an absolutely meaningless boat. Seriously, I have intellectual objections to believing that they made a boat of this size for a local flood. By the way, the exact dimensions of that boat have been reduced down into a model form and put under intense water pressure greater than what would have been the global deluge, and it was impossible to capsize. They already know that the size of this boat is absolutely perfect in its dimensions to keeping it from capsizing, no matter how violent was the storm." Fascinating. Now, what's a cubit? People argue over it, so I decided to look it up. The Babylonians had a royal cubit, and it was 19.8 inches. The Egyptians had what they called a long cubit, and it was 20.65, and their short one was 17.6. The Hebrews had a long one, 20.4, and a common cubit, which was 17.5. Now, 18 is really on the low side, but at 18 inches, friends, we have one huge boat. This ark is approximately 450 feet long or longer, which makes it 1.5 football fields, just to give you some idea of it. It is 75 feet wide. Now, the interesting thing is that it's 45 feet high, which means it's a lot taller than this auditorium. 45 feet high. We're also told in verse 16 it has three decks. Now, that's interesting. Now, if my calculations are correct, that makes each deck area over 95,000 square feet. In my past, one of the churches I was at, they built a building of three stories that was just about 95,000 square feet. I used to look at it and think, can you believe that? That's only one deck. Now, the tonnage of this, just for you people who like to think this through, you're talking 14,000 tons. The cubic foot space would be 1,518,750 cubic feet. We're talking one gigantic barge. Now, until the late 1800s, never in the history of man was a boat built this large. But as you know, the Queen Mary, which is now in Long Beach, California, is longer than the Ark, over twice as long. And it is one huge boat. The dimensions of the Ark are very, very serious as you talk about a worldwide flood. This is no laughing matter. That boat had to survive an event that none of us really can identify with. If you've ever been in a flood, in any area at all, you know it's dangerous. We've watched them on television, floods that have happened, the Mississippi River and others, and they are very serious. But can you imagine a flood that covers the entire globe? Everything, all buildings, highest mountains, the waters everywhere. And this boat could survive. Turn to 2 Peter 3 and look at the description given by the Apostle Peter. Just continuing to think through the geological issue, the actual question, could this in fact be true, that it was a worldwide flood with a boat of this size? In 2 Peter, we read in chapter 3 and verse 3 that in the last days scoffers are going to come, walking after their own lust, saying, verse 4, where is the promise of his coming? For since the fathers fell asleep, all things continue as they were from the beginning of the creation. Now, folks, that is uniformitarian evolutionary thinking if I ever read one. Everything just continues as it's been. But verse 5 says, for this they willingly are ignorant of. Now, I want to have respect for men who have really studied, because I respect academics, I respect scholarship, I respect learning. But according to the Bible, the professional scientists of our world know that there had to be a universal catastrophe in this globe. And they are willingly ignorant of it. They're doing it willfully. I'm going to show you before we're done with our series of why that is in fact so. My dear friends, scientists know that there was some great catastrophe such as described by the Bible. They know it. It's very important to understand this. It says they are willingly ignorant of that by the word of God, which they don't believe, the heavens were of old. They don't believe creation was that way. And they don't believe this, that the earth standing out of the water and in the water. They don't believe that. Whereby the world that then was there a world that previously existed that we don't know anything about except in the Bible? Whereby the world that then was being overflowed with water perished. That's Peter's comment of it. Was there a universal flood? He says the earth was standing in water. He says the world was overflowed with water and everything perished. That's what Peter says. Long after the flood. Let's go back to the Genesis account again, Genesis 6, 17, and actually take a look at the destruction of the human race. If it's not a universal flood, then how do we get all these people destroyed? Genesis 6, verse 17. It says, behold, I, even I, do bring a flood of waters upon the earth to destroy the folks that live in the Middle East. Is that what it says? No, it says to destroy all flesh, wherein is the breath of life from under heaven. Everything that is in the earth shall die. Sounds pretty worldwide to me. Look at chapter 7 again, verse 21. All flesh died that moved upon the earth, both of fowl and of cattle and of beasts and of every creeping thing that creepeth upon the earth and every man, all in whose nostrils was the breath of life of all that was in the dry land died. Wow. Turn to Matthew chapter 24 and look at verse 39. In verse 38, we read, "For as in the days that were before the flood, they were eating and drinking, marrying and giving in marriage." This is not normal behavior, as we've already studied. It's describing a very profligate and immoral situation. "Until the day that Noah entered into the ark and knew not until the flood came and took all the folks in Iran away." All the folks in Turkey. No, it says, "took them all away. So shall also the coming of the Son of Man be." What an awesome comparison. Turn to Luke 17. You say, well, isn't one verse enough? My friends, you cannot believe the intelligentsia in our schools and universities, all the way down to teachers in our public schools, who absolutely show nothing but disdain towards the Bible's account of universal flood. On the contrary, we need to know what we believe, and we also need to know the evidence behind it. There's hardly a fact in human history that's so well substantiated as a global deluge, and you're going to see it over and over again. Even in the Bible's account, we're talking the entire human race was destroyed. Luke 17, 27, it had to be a universal flood. It can't be local. It said they did eat, they drank, they married wives, they were given in marriage until the day that Noah entered into the ark and the flood came. And here's Luke's words, "destroyed them all," he said, every one of them. Turn to 1 Peter chapter 3 and look at verse 20. It says concerning the spirits in prison, they were sometime disobedient when once the long-suffering of God waited in the days of Noah while the ark was a-preparing, wherein few, that is eight souls, were saved by water. Out of the whole planet, with millions of people, only eight people are saved. As it was in the days of Noah, so will also be in the days of the coming of the Son of Man. You say, but all these people claim to be Christians. Jesus said, many will say in that day, "Have we not done wonderful works in your name?" Won't they say, "Lord, Lord," to him? "Have we not cast out demons in your name?" And Jesus will say to them, "Depart from me, ye workers of iniquity. I never knew you." No, friends, it's not many, it's few. Jesus said, many are going the broad way that leads to destruction. There are few that are going the narrow way that leads to everlasting life. As it was in the days of Noah, so will it also be in the days of the coming of the Son of Man. How many people that claim to be Christians really are? God only knows. 2 Peter chapter 2, verse 5. Talk about worldwide deluge. It says that God spared not the old world, but saved Noah, the eighth person, a preacher of righteousness, bringing in a flood upon the world of the ungodly. All ungodly die. In chapter 3, verse 6, it says, the world being overflowed with water perished. I think it's enough to simply say, you cannot have a local flood and still believe the Bible is the Word of God and to be trusted and relied upon. The Bible's facts are overwhelming. It was the entire globe, all flesh, everything that had the breath of life, everything is destroyed. The very destruction of the human race at that time is proof that it was a worldwide flood.
1: You've been listening to Hope for Today with Bible teacher David Hawking. And on today's program, we're looking again at the global deluge. It's part of our current series, In the Beginning. Stay tuned. David returns in just a bit to close out our time on today's program. Right now, though, Matt's in studio with me, and we want to tell you about a couple of excellent resources. We think they're excellent, Matt, don't we? That will help you grow deeper in your understanding of the Bible.
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1: 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He's sharing about the mission and vision of Hope for Today.
3: Hi, folks. You know, I know that most of you realize that here at Hope for Today, we're committed to spreading the good news of the Bible, the whole Bible, and nothing but the Bible around the world. And you can partner with us in that mission. Your prayers for hearts around the world to be open to the gospel are always needed. And if you could pray for us in that mission, we'd sure be appreciative of it. Just pray for us. And any help you can send our way, a one-time gift, that's great. But you know what we really need? Our faithful month-by-month supporters. And by the Lord's grace, through your prayers and support, we can spread the gospel around the world. Praise the Lord.
1: 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Well, Monday, David continues his study through Genesis and takes us back into the account of the global deluge. There's far more in this passage than a childhood story about an ark or a flood, isn't there? It's a sobering record of judgment, a powerful picture of grace, and a reminder that every word of God, every single word, can be trusted. Amen. Amen. Well, David will continue helping us separate fact from fiction, examine the details of the biblical record of the flood, and discover why the flood still speaks with such urgency to our world today. You'll hear it next time on Hope for Today.

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5: 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our loving Lord. How do you cause a person who's living in death, dead in trespasses and sins, how do you make that person alive? How do they become recreated? The scripture says, in Christ Jesus. The only way to get a man out of darkness is to get him in Christ. The only way to get him out of sin is to get him in Christ. The only way to get him out of death is to get him in Christ.
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6: When I was 4, my mom was sick in the hospital and my dad needed help. Mrs. Muddle saw me pulling my wagon of grasshoppers along 8th Avenue, looking sad and forlorn. So she took me in. That's what neighbors did in those days. One day I found a fresh jar